0: 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Hear the difference.
1: Now the news. I'm Shane Bigham. Pakistani Prime Minister Shahbaz Sharif will pay an official visit to China from Saturday to Tuesday next week. This year marks the 75th anniversary of diplomatic relations between the two countries. A foreign ministry spokesperson said Chinese President Xi Jinping will meet with Sharif and Premier Li Cheng will hold talks with him as well. Guo Jiakun said leaders of the two countries will point out the direction for the development of bilateral relations under the new situation.
2: In recent years, under the strategic guidance of the Chinese and Pakistani leaders, high-level exchanges have been frequent. Practical cooperation has advanced steadily, and the high-quality development of the China-Pakistan economic corridor has achieved fruitful results. The two sides have maintained close communication and coordination on major international and regional issues, effectively safeguarding their common interests and promoting regional peace, stability, and development. China hopes to take this visit as an opportunity to carry forward the traditional friendship, deepen comprehensive cooperation, and jointly write a new chapter in building a closer China-Pakistan community with a shared future in the new era.
1: Sharif will also attend a reception celebrating the 75th anniversary of the establishment of diplomatic relations and visit Zhejiang Province. A Chinese documentary showcase is launched in Belgrade ahead of Serbian President Aleksandar Vučić's state visit to China. The documentaries include those that will help Serbian audiences gain a deeper understanding of Chinese President Xi Jinping's leadership in advancing Chinese-style modernization. Other works present an authentic vision of China in the new era from the dimensions of cultural heritage, technological innovation, and people's livelihoods. The programs will air on Serbia's national television and mainstream online portals. China Media Group is hosting the event along with Serbian media outlets, government departments, and the Chinese embassy. China's National Development and Reform Commission has allocated 50 million yuan, or about 7.3 million U.S. dollars, to support emergency restoration in quake-hit areas of Guangxi. The funds will support the emergency restoration and construction of damaged infrastructure and public service facilities, such as schools and hospitals in the southern region. Two 5.2 magnitude earthquakes recently struck Liuzhou in Guangxi, causing casualties and property losses. The Chinese Commerce Ministry says trade volume between China and Russia surged 19.7% to reach over $85 billion U.S. dollars during the January to April period. Spokesperson He Yadong said the annual trade volume between the two countries has exceeded $200 billion U.S. dollars for three consecutive years. An upgraded China-Russia agreement on promotion and reciprocal protection of investments has officially come into effect. The spokesperson said investment in cooperation of industrial and supply chains between the two countries is set to see continuous improvements. The European Commission has cut its 2026 GDP growth forecast for the euro area to 0.9% amid the war in Iran. That's down from a previous prediction of 1.2%. The Commission also hiked its forecast for inflation in the eurozone to 3% this year, compared to a previous 1.9% projection. The Commission said the principal risk to its forecast was the duration of the Middle East conflict. The European Central Bank will hold its next meeting on June 11th, when it'll make a decision on interest rates. The Civil Aviation Authority of Thailand says its elevated surveillance and prevention measures for the Ebola virus within the country's civil aviation system. The move follows the WHO's declaration of an Ebola outbreak in the Democratic Republic of the Congo and Uganda as a public health emergency of international concern due to the risk of cross-border transmission. The Thai Public Health Ministry has designated both African nations as dangerous communicable disease zones for the Ebola virus, prompting coordinated screening and response measures in civil aviation. An Australian judge has fined X $650,000 or $465,000 for failing to provide information to an online safety watchdog in 2023 about how it tackled child sexual exploitation content. Federal Court Justice Michael Whelihan also ordered the Texas-based social media giant to pay $100,000 of the eSafety Commissioner's court costs within 45 days. The ruling ends a three-year legal battle in which X had argued it was not obliged to answer eSafety's questions. That's the news. I'm Shane Bigham.
3: A young perspective on hot-button issues around the world. This is The Hub.
4: Chinese President Xi Jinping and Russian President Vladimir Putin signed a joint statement on further enhancing the comprehensive strategic coordination and deepening good neighborliness and friendly cooperation between the two countries in Beijing on Wednesday. The two leaders also witnessed the signing of a series of cooperation documents across multiple fields, the extension of a peace security treaty, further simplified visa procedures that enhances exchanges, and expanded bilateral trade through which ordinary people can reap the fruits of economic growth. Now, with the release of the comprehensive joint statement, Russian President Vladimir Putin wrapped up his China visit. What have been achieved? Here's my take. There are three things you don't want to miss from Russian President Vladimir Putin's summit with Chinese President Xi Jinping this week in Beijing. First of all, the extension of a treaty. Its full name is the Treaty of Good

0: things, I guess. And it's not alliance either. It's just adulthood. People in the West need to understand this. China-Russia partnership is not NATO. No Article 5, no joint command, no fight one is fight on all. The official designation is China-Russia Comprehensive Strategic Partnership of Coordination for the New Era. It's reimagining and redefining great power dynamics. Coordination without command, partnership without hierarchy, closeness without bloc politics. Second, the human side of the connections. Putin has been to China more than 24 times. The Chinese remember the big meetings, but also the small moments. Shaolin Temple, that famous photo of him carrying a little monk on his shoulder, no talking points, just a judo black belt, thoroughly appreciating the Chinese kung fu. Then there's the Chinese tourist named Peng Pai who bumped into Putin 20 years ago as a kid. Decades later, that kid, now a middle-aged engineer who is, in his own words, a little fafur, well-fed, showed up at the airport to greet him. Putin made time. And now I had my personal moments with President Putin myself after the 2023 Kremlin interview. While cameras were still rolling, I asked President Putin how he stayed fit. He told me it was his swimming and other daily workout routines, and then he caught me by total surprise by saying this.
1: Strong.
0: Enjoy. Thank you, Mr. President.
1: Bye-bye. Bye-bye. All the best.
0: Well, as a competitive football player and HIIT trainer, I must say I was truly flattered. Thank you, Mr. President. Now, let's zoom out. Visa-free travel between China and Russia is making a difference. At Heihe Port alone, cross-border traffic up 80% this year. Russian backpacker Xiang Xiaohongshu looking for Harbin noodle spots. Things like that happen everywhere. Third, China-Russia trade. Now, 99% of China-Russia bilateral trade is now in yuan and rubles. In 2008, that figure was nearly zero. It was primarily settled in dollars. Just look at Ozon, one of Russia's biggest e-commerce platforms. During Singles Day, Chinese sellers moved 28 million orders, 12 million Russian buyers. What do they buy? New Year decorations, kitchen stuff, women's basics. And the number one seller? And anti-aging eye patches, nearly 30,000 units a month. Popularity with Russian seafood, such as fish and crab and dairy products, are fast growing among China's middle class. A border that doesn't bleed, a visa-free bridge where ordinary people now cross, shop, study, and eat together. A trade system that increasingly rely on their own currencies. Perhaps this is the kind of new great power relationship the world actually needs.
2: Now, what do China-Russia relations mean in today's world, and how can the two countries better work together towards a fairer global order? To take up all these questions and beyond, we're very honored today to be joined in Moscow by Andrei Kortunov, the former Director General of the Russian International Affairs Council, who's also a Valdai International Club expert in St. Petersburg. We have Zhang Xin, the Deputy Director of the Center for Russian Studies at East China Normal University. And we also have in Shanghai, Alexandro Teixeira, Distinguished Visiting Professor of the School of Public Policy and Management at Tsinghua University. Also, we have Wang Xinsong, Associate Professor at the School of Government at Beijing Normal University. Welcome to the program, gentlemen. Andre, let me start with you. We've heard of this extension of China-Russia Treaty of Good Neighborliness and Friendly Cooperation. It was first extended in 2021 and now extended again. What do you make of this piece of document and, of course, the strengthening and enhancing and solidifying of bilateral strategic relations?
3: Well, if you look at the document, it's a pretty short paper, just a couple of articles. There were no amendments, no changes to the document. It was extended as it was signed 25 years ago. I think it is still quite important because it's a sign of continuity and consistency in the bilateral relationship. There are no particular surprises in this relationship, and I think this is positive rather than negative. In the sea of change, in the volatile environment of international development, there are relations which remain stable and predictable. And definitely China-Russia relations belong to this very small group of stable and predictable relations in the current international system.
2: This has been a very predictable relations over the past decades, should I say, plural. Now, Professor Zhang, in the latest meeting, Chinese President Xi Jinping called on the two countries to advance high-quality, comprehensive strategic partnership coordination. to support their respective national development and economic growth.

0: as you mentioned, the border issues, but also development, economic stability, and geopolitical relations. I think the China agenda and the Russian agenda walks on those lines.
1: Indeed. Let's talk about people-to-people exchanges. Now, Professor Wang, over the last two decades, China and Russia have deepened political mutual trust as well as engaging their people, the two societies and the two cultures. A series of national-level thematic years have been arranged, covering areas such as language learning, tourism, media cooperation, of which my own organization, China Media Group, has been pretty much a part of it, local exchanges, scientific innovation, and education. So how have these thematic year initiatives shaped China-Russia relations, in your opinion?
2: Well, I think these thematic initiatives are very important in bridging the gap of understanding between the two countries. It's especially important for the young people between the two countries to have better understanding because they're the future of the next generation of bilateral relations. And fortunately, we have seen more exchanges and cooperation in terms of education over the past decade. Personally, I have taught more Russian students on my campus over the past couple of years. And I teach a master's program. I have to say that most of my Russian students came with very solid undergraduate education. So that's a very good sign. And I'm hopeful that more Chinese students are also going to Russia to understand what's going on in Russia in terms of economy, politics, and culture. But other than, you know, mutually understanding each other, I think it's also important that the practicality is boosted through such cooperation. For example, we have seen one Luban workshop being carried out in Russia, which is to train the next generation of young talents in Russia in terms of ICT technologies. I think this is very important because Chinese economy has been upgraded to feature high technology. And if we talk about more bilateral economic relations, a lot of that is going to happen in this area. It's going to happen digitally. So it is important that the two countries' young talents are on the same page in terms of technology know-how. So Luban workshop and other practical training opportunities are also important bilaterally.
1: It has been indeed. I mean, we all know that how solid Russia's education has been, no matter how it has been perceived and narrated by the West. If you think about the mathematicians, astronomers, and you know, artists Russia has produced over the years. Now, Andrei, on May the 20th, China and Russia announced the extension of their mutual visa-free policy, you know, further facilitating exchanges between the two sides. How do you view this move?
3: Well, as a Russian citizen, I should say that I highly appreciate this move, and I hope that this regime will become permanent. If you look at the statistics, you'll see that this change in the visa regulation has already affected the flows of tourists, and maybe in 2025 we will have more than 2 million tourists moving in each of the directions, maybe 2.5, so it might increase to about 5 million people crossing the border. Of course, it is a major accomplishment, but it is also a major challenge because we should think about our hospitality industry. We should think about many more flights between the two nations, not just between the capitals, but between regions of the two countries. We need to think about training the personnel that can serve these increased flows of tourists. And, you know, I do remember that for many years, Russia-China relations were described as a two-floor building. It was very warm on the second floor, but rather cold at the first floor, that political relations.
1: That was the perception, huh?
3: Yeah, right now I think it is changing, and I hope that we will have a better climate on the first floor as well.
1: Yeah. I mean, looking forward to it. I see ice hockey fields just now, I believe. I mean, Russia has a lot to offer the Chinese athletes and perhaps to train our athletes on figure skating, so on and so forth. I mean, let's face it, this relationship is not without its imbalances, right? Professor Zhang, you studied this. You understand this better than most do. I mean, some Western media, for example, highlighted the perceived inequality of China-Russia bilateral trade And they point out that China is Russia's largest trading partner, while

0: Russia makes up just 4% of China's international trade. What do you make of such perceived imbalance?
1: Yes, there is a certain level of imbalance. If you look at trade statistics, it's not only the total quantity of trade flow between the two countries, but also the composition of the trade. This is part of the reality. But so far, I think this is only one layer of bilateral collaboration. There are many other layers, as you and the other guests just mentioned, right? In other fields of collaboration, there is other trends of development that writes off or cancel off those imbalances in trade. And also overall, I would say that for the past two or three decades, such kind of imbalance in certain policy fields has not affected the bilateral relation in a negative way. And we have managed these imbalances in certain fields relatively well. That management goes well, partly thanks to the high level of trust, we see on the top leadership level, but also thanks to increasing mutual understanding and the trust between the two peoples on the societal level. That's something I really want to emphasize, as the other guests also mentioned too. In the past, the collaboration for most people are somewhat distant, right? We see deals signed between the two states, and the most active actors involved in bilateral relations are major state energy companies, right, units in the defense sector, but that's no longer true. Our universities are very actively working together. Tourist groups are coming both ways. So those are all extremely helpful to solid the relation and work out these particular imbalance in certain fields. Yeah.
0: Now, since last December, leaders from the other four permanent members of the UN Security Council, other than China, have paid visit to Beijing. And since January, Beijing has hosted more than a dozen high-profile diplomatic visits. What does this packed diplomatic agenda signify? Stay tuned.
2: Focus on what's relevant in China and the world. Bridge the gap between what you know and what you want to know. This is The Hub.
0: Welcome back. Professor Tushaila, we've seen leaders coming to Beijing in the past few months. It was Macron, the French president, Scholz, German Chancellor, President Donald Trump, the United States, and now Vladimir Putin, president of Russia. What do you think all these taken together says about China's, of course, global position and perception, and also diplomacy?
3: I think it's a clear message now to the world that China, in a few decades ago, started engaging in a global diplomacy, supporting multilateralism in its essence. We remember some years ago, President Xi, during Davos meeting, expressed the importance for us to strengthen the multilateral institutions, not only WTO, but the United Nations. But the most important is China has been an active voice in the global arena to propose elements that would strengthen our global governments. I'd like to remind the Global Development Initiative, the Global Security Initiative. Those are elements that very few countries in the world are proactive in proposing. Not only, especially when we are talking about the importance or the economic importance of China, but also about technological leadership. When we look, for example, you just mentioned the relations between Russia and China in trade and balance, but we need always to remember that in technological transfer, China has been not only helping Russia, but developed to get Russia in different areas. We can talk about satellites, we can talk about communications, we can talk about artificial intelligence. So the reality now is that China has not only a good dominance in terms of developing new technologies, but also proposing solutions for the most important global issues. We are talking about climate change, we are talking about sustainability in terms of economic sustainability, we are talking about debt. Those are all important elements that we need to tackle together. And I think the Chinese leaders, especially President Xi has answers for each of those questions. So it's normal we see European leaders, American, North American, South American leaders, Eastern European leaders come to China, not only because trade, but also because technological development and also partnership in terms of international organizations.
0: Yeah, let's not forget your president, President Luis Inácio Lula da Silva, visited China twice in 2 years, you know?
3: Twice.
0: 40-hour yes, flight from Brasilia. Now, Professor Wang,
3: yes.
0: As the world becomes increasingly uncertain and fluid or divided, how does China practically aim to make existing international order more fair and works for more countries, especially those in the global south, that may be powerless and voiceless?
4: Well, I think a couple of things. One is China is always adhering to very stable and predictable norms and principles when it comes dealing with international relations, right? China does not change its stance on how international relations should be conducted. China advocates for dialogue, for peaceful coexistence, for sovereignty, and for multipolarity. And these voices and the messages have never changed. I think that certainty gives a valuable signal to the rest of the world that when the world is experiencing turbulence and uncertainty, you can always look up to China for a stable normative direction. And then institutionally, I think China has done a great deal over the past decade or so in terms of boosting the existing international multipolarity and multilateral system, including the United Nations. But also, China is very helpful in leading and building some of the alternative institutions like the BRICS and at CO, which are playing very critical roles in various grounds in international relations, right? And then, of course, China is an economic magnet, and its economic power plays a very critical role in putting together or gathering countries from around the world. You have the developing country, you have developing countries from the global south who is looking at China for trade and investment opportunities, but also for development experience, where China, coming from a very low foundation mm-hmm. as a developing country, and over decades has developed into a very strong power. And the European powers and other middle powers are looking at China for economic trade opportunities, but also green energy, you know, upgrading its manufacturing and cultivating the next generation of talents, et cetera, et cetera. So all these economic opportunities, political stance, and multilateral institution building efforts have made China a hub now in international relations.
0: Yeah, I mean, thanks for those insights. Now, Professor Zhang Xin, more countries are apparently paying attention not only to China's development achievements, but also to its global governance philosophy. How do you think can China's global vision help steer an increasingly uncertain world on an even keel? And why is it resonating with more countries around the world?
1: It resonates more countries in the world for several reasons. One is the kind of model of international governance as we see from China's practice in the past few decades, as well as those visions we see from those four strategic proposals indicate China wants a equitable, equal system in international relations. In this system, also each country's sovereignty is highly respected, and those basic principles resonate very well with the main actors in the international system, particularly those smaller countries, those actors that has been either marginalized or has been exploited in the past few centuries in a system where the dominant primarily Western powers exploit these small and marginalized actors. So I think those equity and the emphasize promotion, respect for sovereignty, for each country's equal and sovereign participation in the international system are the major elements that China's vision and practice on global governments that resonates very well with most actors in the international system.
0: But do you see the cultural and philosophical values behind these Chinese political and strategic agendas that is, fundamentally different from those proposed by the West?
1: Yes, I think the historical cultural foundation of China

0: today's vision on global governance provides, I would say, a non-Western approach to dealing with international relations for managing global governance, including, again, those principles of equality, justice, as well as respect for each other, right? And emphasize for mutual beneficial relations. This is a fundamentally different set of values and a fundamentally different approach to, again, handle a state-to-state relation, as well as a general approach on global governance.
1: Now, with that, I want to thank all of our panelists for their insights on China-Russia summit, as well as the future of multilateralism. That will do it for this edition of The Hub on CGTN. Our programs continue on CGTN. 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
2: years ago, an old man rode on his buffalo and headed west of China. 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

0: Some say Chinese is one of the most difficult languages in the world, and learning it is almost impossible.
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0: Only because you're not learning it in the right way. 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We will promise you a difference.
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8: Welcome to Global Business here on CGTN. I'm Vivian Nunes. The headlines we're tracking this hour. Closer ties. President Xi Jinping calls on China and Russia.To drive development through higher quality, comprehensive, strategic coordination. Caffeine high, we head west to Xizang, where tourism is boosting local incomes and coffee culture has taken root high in the Himalayas. And crisis averted, shares in Samsung Electronics surge after the company reaches an 11th-hour deal with union leaders in the Republic of Korea, preventing a lengthy strike.Russian President Vladimir Putin has wrapped up his state visit to China. On Wednesday, Chinese President Xi Jinping held talks with President Putin at the Great Hall of the People here in Beijing. The two sides agreed to extend the China-Russia Treaty of Good Neighborliness and Friendly Cooperation.
9: Chinese President Xi Jinping noted that this year marks the 30th anniversary of the establishment of the China-Russia Strategic Partnership of Coordination and the 25th anniversary of the signing of the China-Russia Treaty of Good Neighborliness and Friendly Cooperation. He said

0: China-Russia relations have come this far because the two countries have kept deepening political mutual trust and strategic coordination with unyielding tenacity, expanded cooperation with a drive to always scale new heights, defended international justice and fairness, and advanced the building of a community with a shared future for humanity with unflappable resolve. President Xi said China and Russia should take a strategic and long-term perspective, drive the development and revitalization of their respective countries through comprehensive strategic coordination of even higher quality, and work to make the global governance system more just and reasonable. He said China and Russia have developed the comprehensive strategic partnership of coordination for a new era on the basis of equality, mutual respect, good faith, and win-win cooperation. He added that political mutual trust has further deepened cooperation in various areas such as trade and economy, investment, energy, science and technology, people-to-people, and subnational exchanges continue to advance. And the bonds between the two peoples have grown stronger. He said the China-Russia relationship has entered a new stage of greater achievements and faster development. President Xi said unswervingly promoting the long-term, sound, steady, and high-quality development of the China-Russia relationship is a strategic choice by the two sides based on the fundamental interests of the two countries and global trends. He called on China and Russia to fully implement the important common understandings reached by him and Putin, seize the historic opportunities, and further promote the mutual trust, cooperation, and friendship of the two countries. President Xi noted that both sides should align their efforts with the goals of national development and revitalization, fully leverage their comprehensive cooperation mechanisms, and strengthen the overall planning and design of all-round collaboration. He said the two sides should work to upgrade pragmatic cooperation in various areas while actively exploring cooperation in frontier fields to forge new growth engines through new quality productive forces. He emphasized the need to build on the long-standing friendship between the two nations by strengthening people-to-people exchanges in order to consolidate the social foundation of their bilateral friendship. He also called for deeper multilateral coordination, further enhancing synergy and collaboration within multilateral platforms such as the United Nations, the Shanghai Cooperation Organization, BRICS, and APEC. He said both sides should firmly uphold the post-war international order and the authority of the international law, unite the global South, and steer global governance system reform in the right direction. Russian President Vladimir Putin said bilateral relationship has reached an unprecedented level of excellence, with frequent high-level exchanges and solid political mutual trust, thanks to the joint efforts of both sides. He said bilateral trade is growing steadily, energy supply and demand have achieved mutual benefit, and cooperation in transportation, logistics, and science and technology is deepening. He said people-to-people and cultural exchanges are maintaining strong momentum, following the successful conclusion of the Russia-China years of culture. The Russia-China years of education are about to commence. Having withstood various tests, Putin said bilateral relationship has grown stronger over time and has become a model of comprehensive strategic coordination. Putin said the Treaty on Good Neighborliness and Friendly Cooperation has laid a solid legal foundation for the bilateral relationship, which holds even greater practical significance in the current context. He expressed his readiness to work with China to abide by the spirit of the treaty, enhance strategic coordination and pragmatic cooperation, and elevate the bilateral relationship to new heights. He noted that bilateral cooperation serves as a vital stabilizing factor amidst a volatile international landscape. Putin expressed Russia's willingness to continue strengthening multilateral coordination with China to promote a more just and equitable international order. The two heads of state exchanged views on major international and regional issues, including the situation in the Middle East. After their talks, President Xi and President Putin signed a joint statement on further enhancing the comprehensive strategic coordination and deepening good neighborliness and friendly cooperation between the two countries. They witnessed the signing of 20 cooperation documents in areas such as economic and trade affairs, education, and science and technology. During the visit, the two sides also issued a joint statement on promoting a multipolar world and a new type of international relations, and reached 20 cooperation documents in other fields.
1: Chinese President Xi Jinping and Russian President Vladimir Putin met the press after talks at the Great Hall of the People. The two leaders hailed a new high in bilateral ties.
0: President Xi Jinping said President Putin's 25th visit to China demonstrated the special nature of China-Russia relations. Xi said the China-Russia relationship has reached the highest level in history.

0: He also raised four points. First, building higher quality political mutual trust and firm strategic support. President Xi said political mutual trust is the most distinctive feature of the relationship between Beijing and Moscow, as well as the fundamental principle of the China-Russia Treaty of Good Neighborliness and Friendly Cooperation. Xi said the two sides should build on their past achievements, further supporting each other on issues concerning core interests and major concerns, and maintaining close strategic communication and exchanges at all levels. Second, upgrading mutually beneficial cooperation to advance development and revitalization. President Xi said in recent years, the two countries have witnessed expanded cooperation across various sectors. Bilateral trade has exceeded $200 billion for three consecutive years. And in the first 4 months of 2026, bilateral trade increased by nearly 20%. Xi said the two sides should further deepen the synergy between China's 15th five-year plan and Russia's development strategy until 2030. Third, promoting people-to-people ties and consolidating the friendship between the two countries. President Xi said the two sides should take the China-Russia years of education as an opportunity to expand student exchanges, deepen institutional cooperation in areas such as talent cultivation and joint scientific research. Fourth, enhancing international coordination and working to reform and improve global governance. President Xi said unilateralism and hegemonism are posing severe dangers today, and there's a risk of the world regressing to the law of the jungle. He said that as permanent members of the UN Security Council, China and Russia must firmly fulfill their mission and responsibility as major responsible countries, uphold the authority of the United Nations and international justice, and oppose all acts of unilateral bullying. Xi emphasized that the two countries must oppose all provocative acts that negate the outcomes of the victory in World War II, an attempt to resurrect fascism and militarism. Xi said the two sides should work together to build a more just and equitable global governance system. President Putin echoed President Xi, saying Russia-China relations are at a level never seen before. Putin said the two countries have always embraced the spirit of mutual respect, equality, mutual assistance, and mutual support. Their bilateral cooperation is not directed against any third party, nor is it affected by geopolitical changes. Putin said Russia is fully confident in the future of bilateral relations and will work with China to deepen good neighborliness, strengthen people-to-people ties, and help boost each other's development and well-being. Putin said that Russia and China will maintain close strategic coordination on the international stage, jointly uphold the principles of the UN Charter, and work together to maintain global security and stability.
1: Well, for more now on China-Russia economic ties, I'd like to bring in Song Shin, the CEO of Sinvol Consulting. Thanks so much for making time to speak to Global Business this afternoon. Now, China and Russia have pledged to strengthen economic cooperation in several fields. Which sectors do you see as the key drivers for growth?
2: First of all, thanks for having me here. So I see several sectors that could drive future growth between China and Russia. So first, of course, energy remains the backbone of the bilateral cooperation. I mean, Russia is a major exporter of oil and natural gas, while China has stable long-term demand. And since right now global markets is facing a lot of uncertainty due to the Iran war, I think a very stabilized oil supply from Russian side could be very beneficial for Chinese economic growth in the long term. The second is agriculture. Agriculture has a very strong potential. I mean, Russia has huge land and agriculture resources. China has huge demand and is increasing. So food security is becoming, I think, right now more and more important, not only for China, but also globally. So that creates a lot of room for deeper cooperation, not only to meet the demands in Chinese market, but also the global markets in general. So there's a big potential, not only the bilateral, but also like to expand globally. So third, I want to point out is technology and industrial cooperation. Especially the tech firms from Chinese side right now are expanding the global market. They are going global very vividly and in a very proactive way, I would say. So Russia, especially

0: Moscow could serve as a gateway for the Chinese tech firm to build a bigger presence across the Russian-speaking market. Because for a lot of people who don't know, Russia and Moscow still enjoys a very a huge, strong regional influence, you know, across the broader Central Asia spaces. So for companies, no matter you're a car manufacturer, you are an EV manufacturer, e-bike manufacturer, or consumer electronics makers, if you could be successful in Moscow, in Russia, you could definitely be very successful in Tashkent and Astana market. So from our very professional viewpoint, and this can bring also more vivid energy to this bilateral relationship between the two countries. So all in all, I think energy remains still the foundation, but agriculture, you know, and also like tech are becoming more and more, you know, the growing drivers.
1: All right, so lots of potential identified there. What do you think are the practical steps needed then to make sure that growth happens?
0: So first of all, since we are going to welcome more companies from Russia, and also we want more Chinese companies to do business in Russia, there's a clear need for, you know, better and transparent coordination and institution that can reduce a lot of, you know, administrative cost, and that can bring even more companies interested in to develop the other side of the market. And also, like, we need to see more, you know, stabilized institutions on the ground, and in order to make sure there's no, you know, the black market, you know, in parallel, which can, you know, affect our, you know, the general development of the business expansion. The second is also the financial institution, right? So how to expand the local currency settlement, for example, and how to make investment implement smoothly on the ground. That is also very important. And third, there's a clear need for a more coordination, because if we want to import, for example, a lot of seafood or a lot of agricultural food from Russia market, then we need a lot of inspection, surveillance, you know, inspection system on the ground in order to make it more transparent, and also to make our, you know, the food security, like, not a trouble in the future, right?
1: All right. Thank you very much for those insights. That was Song Xin, CEO of Sinvol Consulting, joining us there. Supported by Yandex, Russia's leading internet and e-commerce platform, Chinese brands are rapidly entering the Russian market. We spoke with a representative from Yandex to find out more.
2: What a high-level meeting like this does, though, is send a clear signal to the broader business community in China that Russia is a market worth moving toward, seriously and strategically. For companies watching from the sidelines, that signal matters. But those already here, it will accelerate their ambition. Yandex will be ready. We have the ecosystem, the local expertise, and the partnerships to support Chinese companies at every stage of that journey.
1: This is Global Business, still to come. Caffeine high, we head west to Xizang, where tourism is boosting local incomes and coffee culture has taken root high in the Himalayas.
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1: This year marks the 75th anniversary of Xizang's peaceful liberation. Culture and tourism have become one of the fastest growing industries in this autonomous region in southwest China. According to the local government, the size of Xizang's culture and tourism market exceeded 15 billion yuan, that's approximately 2.2 billion US dollars, in 2025, surging more than 35% from the previous year. The region recorded over 70.7 million tourist visits last year, a 10% annual increase, with inbound overseas tourists serving as a powerful growth driver. Tourists to Xizang spent nearly 82 billion yuan in 2025. That was up 9.5% year on year. And Lhasa is the capital of China's Xizang Autonomous Region, high in the Himalayas. It may also be home to more coffee shops per capita than almost anywhere else in the country. So how did a place known for yak butter tea end up with more than 800 coffee shops? Our reporter Hong Yu finds out.
4: Incense, spinning prayer wheels, and an iced Americano. If you think you know what life looks like on the roof of the world, think again. Something new is brewing in Lhasa.
5: This is Backer Street in Lhasa's old town, a historic pilgrimage center for Buddhists. You will come here expecting yak butter tea. It's still here, but so is this. Cafe after cafe, drawing a new generation of coffee drinkers.
4: According to Canyon data, over 800 coffee shops now operate in Lhasa. In a city of under a million people, that's roughly one cafe for every 1,200 residents, giving it one of the highest cafe densities in China. And to understand what's behind the success of coffee culture here, I had to experience it myself.
5: This is a yak cheese latte. Yak cheese has been here for centuries, mixed into a cream, sweet base, and then hit with a shot of espresso. I can't wait to taste test it. It's surprisingly smooth and creamy. It tastes very unique.
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4: A lot of the customers here are tourists, people adjusting to the altitude and looking for warmth, Wi-Fi, and somewhere to slow down. 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
7: I make a trip here once a year. 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
4: In 2025, Lhasa's GDP crossed the 100 billion yuan mark. 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
6: There are tons of entrepreneurs here. Local college grads are coming back to start businesses, and friends from inland are moving here to do the same. So the competition is actually fierce. With so many cafes around, we feel pretty lucky to have made it, and we've definitely got our own unique vibe.
4: This coffee surge is a reflection of Lhasa's rising economic vitality. It's a city bridging its ancient past with a modern, globalized future. And it's not just a coffee boom, it's a new chapter for the roof of the world. Yu Hongyu, CGTN, Lhasa, Xizang Autonomous Region.
1: Well, for more on Xizang's tourism development and its economic impact, let's bring in Liu Baocheng, Dean of the Center for International Business Ethics at the University of International Business and Economics. Thanks for joining us today. Tourism has boomed in Xizang over the past few years. What impact has that had on the regional economy and livelihoods?
9: Actually, we had a experience in part of the Xizang area during the last spring festival period, and it was so much impressive for the tourist industry. One is the, of course, the beautiful and stunning landscape we have observed, and the transportation has been beating my expectations. Although we have to cross a number of tunnels, and the whole experience has been so smooth, and also with all the road signs over there, and so you really feel quite a sense of being home and traveling in as compared to traveling in many of the robust areas, and now the food is so unique, and together with all the practicals performed by those and the local cultural communities, and there are so many guest tales that gave you all the hospitality, all the warmth, and the sincerity that you can feel. That can really build more of the immersive experience for all the traveler over there. And we also noticed that the local authorities have been very responsible in taking care of the security and also in coordinating different operations, because it's so vast area. And now the more of the art crafts are also being displayed in addition to those, you know, the cultural heritages. So there are some people who really, you know, the question whether, you know, the extensive tourism can really destroy or at least bring negative impact on the environment, on the local cultural heritage. But my observation is exactly the opposite. By having more of the income and by having one third of the actually income contribution to their GDP growth, you know, people are taking far better care of the local culture, of the local heritages, because of the economic incentive. So it is really a very much the virtuous cycle that is being you know, implemented in the Xizang area to continually attract the foreign and also domestic tourism, and even for a longer stay of the immersive experience.
1: Yeah, really interesting to hear your firsthand observations of traveling in Xizang. Thank you very much, Leo Baocheng, joining us there. Shares in Samsung Electronics have risen sharply after the tech giant reached a tentative pay deal with its union in the Republic of Korea. The company's shares gained over 8.5% on Thursday as the agreement suspended a planned 18-day strike by nearly 48,000 union members. Investors welcomed the announcement, but some analysts warn the deal is not entirely positive, adding that higher labour costs and stock-based performance bonuses could weigh on operating profits. Samsung has struggled to find a balance between its profitable memory business and its loss-making logic chip division. The deal will be put to a union vote later this month. Estimates suggest that if a strike by Samsung Electronics workers were to go ahead, it would pose a significant risk to global semiconductor supplies, as well as the Republic of Korea's economy. Analysts estimate that an 18-day walkout could reduce global DRAM supply by 3-4% and NAND flash supply by 2-3%, which would likely drive up chip prices given strong AI demand and historically low inventories. The ROK Central Bank warns that a prolonged strike could shave 0.5 percentage points off the country's expected 2% GDP growth this year, costing about 30 trillion won in lost chip production, with recovery potentially taking weeks. Samsung accounts for roughly

disrupting output, though the strike threat remains as the tentative pay deal awaits a union vote. And that wraps up this edition of Global Business. You can follow us on social media platforms, including Facebook, X, and YouTube. And the show is also available on major podcast platforms. 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Thanks for watching.

0: From north to south, east to west, people in China are chasing their dreams and leaving their mark. Want to know how they beat the odds and made a difference? 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
1: Ever wondered what's actually going on in Africa through the perspective of an African? How are things really going between China and Africa? What's the narrative of this relationship? Well, get a perspective with China-Africa Talk. 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
1: Now the news. I'm Shane Bigham. Pakistani Prime Minister Shahbaz Sharif will pay an official visit to China from Saturday to Tuesday next week. This year marks the 75th anniversary of diplomatic relations between the two countries. A foreign ministry spokesperson said Chinese President Xi Jinping will meet with Sharif and Premier Li Cheng will hold talks with him as well. Guo Jiakun said leaders of the two countries will point out the direction for the development of bilateral relations under the new situation.
2: In recent years, under the strategic guidance of the Chinese and Pakistani leaders, high-level exchanges have been frequent, practical cooperation has advanced steadily, and the high-quality development of the China-Pakistan Economic Corridor has achieved fruitful results. The two sides have maintained close communication and coordination on major international and regional issues, effectively safeguarding their common interests and promoting regional peace, stability, and development. China hopes to take this visit as an opportunity to carry forward the traditional friendship, deepen comprehensive cooperation, and jointly write a new chapter in building a closer China-Pakistan community with a shared future in the new era.
1: Sharif will also attend a reception celebrating the 75th anniversary of the establishment of diplomatic relations and visit Zhejiang Province. A Chinese documentary showcase is launched in Belgrade ahead of Serbian President Aleksandar Vučić's state visit to China. The documentaries include those that will help Serbian audiences gain a deeper understanding of Chinese President Xi Jinping's leadership in advancing Chinese-style modernization. Other works present an authentic vision of China in the new era from the dimensions of cultural heritage, technological innovation, and people's livelihoods. The programs will air on Serbia's national television and mainstream online portals. China Media Group is hosting the event along with Serbian media outlets, government departments, and the Chinese embassy. China's National Development and Reform Commission has allocated 50 million yuan, or about 7.3 million U.S. dollars, to support emergency restoration in quake-hit areas of Guangxi. The funds will support the emergency restoration and construction of damaged infrastructure and public service facilities, such as schools and hospitals in the southern region. Two 5.2 magnitude earthquakes recently struck Liuzhou in Guangxi, causing casualties and property losses. The Chinese Commerce Ministry says trade volume between China and Russia surged 19.7% to reach over 85 billion U.S. dollars during the January to April period. Spokesperson He Yadong said the annual trade volume between the two countries has exceeded 200 billion U.S. dollars for three consecutive years. An upgraded China-Russia agreement on promotion and reciprocal protection of investments has officially come into effect. The spokesperson said investment in cooperation of industrial and supply chains between the two countries is set to see continuous improvements. The European Commission has cut its 2026 GDP growth forecast for the euro area to

0: 0.9% amid the war in Iran. That's down from a previous prediction of 1.2%. The Commission also hiked its forecast for inflation in the Eurozone to 3% this year, compared to a previous 1.9% projection. The Commission said the principal risk to its forecast was the duration of the Middle East conflict. The European Central Bank will hold its next meeting on June 11th, when it'll make a decision on interest rates. The Civil Aviation Authority of Thailand says its elevated surveillance and prevention measures for the Ebola virus within the country's civil aviation system. The move follows the WHO's declaration of an Ebola outbreak in the Democratic Republic of the Congo and Uganda as a public health emergency of international concern due to the risk of cross-border transmission. The Thai Public Health Ministry has designated both African nations as dangerous communicable disease zones for the Ebola virus, prompting coordinated screening and response measures in civil aviation. An Australian judge has fined X $650,000 or $465,000 for failing to provide information to an online safety watchdog in 2023 about how it tackled child sexual exploitation content. Federal Court Justice Michael Whelihan also ordered the Texas-based social media giant to pay $100,000 of the eSafety Commissioner's court costs within 45 days. The ruling ends a three-year legal battle in which X had argued it was not obliged to answer eSafety's questions. That's the news. I'm Shane Begum.
1: 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We keep you informed and inspired.
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3: China's Xizang is shifting toward high-quality development as it marked the 75th anniversary of its peaceful liberation this year. Reports show China secures over 90% of global orders for very large crude carriers, and a Cuban president says U.S. indictment of Raul Castro is political maneuver with no legal basis. Welcome to World Today, a news program with a different perspective. I'm Ge Anna in Beijing. To listen to this episode again or to catch up on previous episodes, you can download our podcast by searching World Today. Our top story, China's Xizang or Tibet Autonomous Region is shifting toward high-quality development as it marked the 75th anniversary of its peaceful liberation this year. The region has set an economic growth target of about 7% after undergoing sweeping economic and social transformation.

0: of Xizang. If you had to pick three words to capture the biggest changes in the region over that time, what would they be?
1: The major three keywords for Tibet or Xizang after 75 years of liberations is probably harmony, prosperity, and modernization. Harmony means Xizang has been fully integrated into the rest of the country to become a very unified country with many nationalities. Tibetans is one of the key nationalities in the minority populations. And because of the harmony, it means there's a peaceful, unbroken, fast development for over three quarters of a century. This is a remarkable, peaceful development for the Xizang history over thousands of years. Prosperity, it means that Xizang have been transformed from a very primarily agricultural and animal husband, very backward society into a very modernized society. The people nowadays have a much longer life expectancy, and have a much higher education level, and also per capita income have been increased by thousands of times. So this is the remarkable achievement in terms of the significant and vast improvement of the people's livelihood. And finally, modernization. Modernization from starting from the most difficult construction of the highway getting into Xizang. You know, Xizang is famous for the roof of the world. The altitudes on average is over 4,000 meters high. And it's very difficult to build up the motorway, highway, and even the airport. But Xizang have a three-dimensional development in terms of motorway, railways, and the air. So this concept connection is now getting into every single villages in terms of the highway system, which is over 12,000 kilometers long, covering the whole regions. And there are three railway getting into Xizang. One is the Qinghai Xizang, and the one is the modernized from Sichuan to Xizang was under construction. There's another railway from Xizang to Lingzhi, and this is a very important artery of transportation. And there are five airports in Xizang to fly to different parts of the countries. This would uplift the very backward feudal system to a very modern, prosperous societies. It actually overcome the difficulty for thousands of years. Modernization is the third keyword in my view.
0: Then, given such a background, for this year, we see Xizang has set a GDP growth target of over 7%, well above the national average. Considering the plateau's unique natural and ecological constraints, what do you see as the main drivers behind this highland speed?
1: Xizang, although, as I mentioned, is the roof of the world, and it have many physical constraints for economic and social development, especially the transportation and agricultural production and manufacturing. But after 75 years of consistent support from the central and regional government across the country, Xizang have been developed into a modern system, exploiting the comparative advantage of Xizang in terms of tourism, ecological system, and the generation of the new energy sector, solar power, wind power, and especially the hydroelectric power, as it is symbolized by the gigantic mega hydropower project, the so-called Yaxia, which is means in the lower reaches of the Yaluzhangbujiang River. This is going to signify the major breakthrough in Xizang. When Xizang was liberated, in 1951, the per capita income was much lower than the national average. And nowadays, per capita income of the Xizang people is reaching above the national average, and the life expectancy rose from 35 years to over 72 years.

0: which is more than double in 75 years. So this concept, remarkable change, reflected that Xizang is very ambitious, and also the growth momentum is continuing. 70% is much higher than the 5% national target, and I think Xizang have the great potential, simply due to the natural advantage and also a relatively lower population density. So there is a very optimistic future in after the 75 years of liberation.
1: Professor, you highlighted the Yashian hydropower project. Xizang's government work report states that clean energy capacity will increase from 13 to 20 million kilowatt this year. What significance does this project hold for Xizang and overall China's national energy landscape?
0: Xizang already have a significant advantage in terms of the new energy generation sector, especially in the already the existing hydropower station, solar power station, and the wind power stations. Of course, Yaxia is a new project. It was launched last year. It's going to be the largest, most difficult, and most sophisticated hydroelectric system in the world and in China, of course. Now, it's going to generate electricity of something like 600 billion kilowatt hours per year when the project is completed in 2030, 15 years from today. And that would provide the it will meet the demand of roughly 300 million people on an annual basis. Not only Xizang would be supplied with ample electricity, but much of the electricity will be provided to the rest of the country in eastern China and central China. It may also export to the neighborhood of the South Asian countries, such as Nepal. And this council project is going to save the environment something like 300 million tons of carbon dioxide emission, saving 120 million tons of coal for burning the energy to generate the equivalent amount of electricity. This project is going to transform Xizang in totality and transform the landscape of China's new energy sector to a certain extent.
1: Then let's shift gear to opening up. The Jurong port, one of the largest land ports connects China with Nepal, reopened at the start of this year. It says to

0: and business turnover between the two countries. Now, this is a fairly significant advance in terms of the openness of Xizang. Xizang have ample agricultural and livestock products and other subsistence Xizang medicines, and also raw materials and especially construction materials, which are hotly demanded by the South Asian country, which turned out to be a very prosperous and dynamic economy in recent decades. So the complementarity between Xizang and, of course, the rest of China to South Asia is fairly obvious. It provides an ample opportunity for the bilateral trade and investment. And I hope this kind of openness strategy and also the capability to open the border and provide the bi-directional commodity and services and tourism that would generate common prosperity not only for all the Xinjiang people but also for the neighborhood countries such as Nepal, India, and Pakistan.
1: Professor, this year, Xizang is also putting nearly $2 billion into key projects, including a huge boost in rural kindergarten funding. How do you evaluate this investment in education, especially in light of Western attempts to smear about Xizang's boarding schools, for example?
0: I think some Western media they underestimate or they deliberately underestimate the vast and significant achievement of the education level in Xinjiang. You measure by the United Nations, the rate of illiteracy in Xinjiang was over 97%. It means that 97% of the Xinjiang people who were illiterate in 1951 when the region was liberated. And nowadays, the illiteracy is reduced just to over 2.5%, which is much, much better than the vast majority of developing countries and is comparable to the rest of China, which is about only 2% of illiteracy rate. And this elimination or the vast improvement of education in Xinjiang is the basic foundation for the sustainable economy and social development and the significant achievement which I just mentioned earlier.
1: Thanks, Professor, for those insightful analysis. That was Dr. Yao Shujie, Cheng Kuang Professor of Economics at Chongqing University. This is World Today. We'll be back. You've been listening to World Today. China's shipbuilding sector is continuing to strengthen its dominance in the global market, driven by strong overseas demand for large commercial vessels. State-owned CSSC Dalian Shipbuilding Industry has delivered a 115,000-ton oil tanker more than 5 months earlier than scheduled. Industry observers say the early delivery highlights the growing efficiency and global competitiveness of Chinese shipyards. Since the beginning of this year, Chinese builders secured over 90% of global new orders for very large crude carriers, with order backlogs extending through 2030. For more on this, Xia Wen spoke with Professor Liu Baocheng, the director of the Center for International Business Ethics at the University of International Business and Economics.
2: Professor Liu, Chinese shipbuilder CSSC Dalian Shipbuilding delivered this 115,000-ton oil tanker 5 months ahead of schedule. How remarkable is that in the global shipbuilding industry?
3: Well, this is very impressive by global shipping standards. Large oil tankers are highly complex industrial products involving millions of components, extensive steelwork, very sophisticated propulsion system, and also strict international safety standards. Therefore, normally, the shipbuilding schedules are very much carefully maintained and calibrated. And so, particularly now, the early delivery with such a great order is something that's stunningly welcome. Therefore,

0: a Chinese advantage in this particular industry because shipbuilding is not only a isolated manufacturing activity. It depends on massive industrial ecosystem with so many components that needs to be assembled within a very synchronized process. So from steel production to engines to electronic system, the port logistics, and involving also even industrial robots. Also the coordination of hundreds of engineers. So this is really a very demanding project. And so what gives China a major edge is the ecosystem that exists domestically and often within tightly connected of the industrial clusters. So the shipyards can source materials and components very quickly. It's a matter of just in time, and that's there to reduce the transportation procurement delays, and we'll be able to coordinate the production far more efficiently than many other overseas competitors. So therefore, the foreign buyers see such a sort of situation. It's no longer confined to the delivery time and also the lower price, but the superb quality. As a result of such sort of high-level integration and domestic supply chain, will be there to give more of the confidence to those purchasers.
1: Professor, employees from China's shipbuilding company says last year most of their new orders were for container vessels, while this year nearly half of the ongoing order negotiations are focused on crude tankers. And also data shows that in the first quarter alone, China secured 67 new orders for the very large crude carriers, accounting for 92% of the global market, with some shipyards fully booked through 2030. What's driving such a strong worldwide demand for crude oil tankers right now?
0: Broadly, geopolitical tensions have increased the major economies to have rising concern about the global energy supply. So therefore, they prefer to have a expanded capacity, and therefore, the requirement for the delivery is important based on the number of vessels they can either own or hire. And the conflicts and instability in those key energy-producing regions, especially the Middle East, have encouraged those countries and companies even to bet on a long stretched disruption. So second, I think the changes in the global oil trade flows are really increasing the shipping demand. The reshaping of global energy market in recent years, particularly the crude oil, is traveling a longer distance and also expanding along the entire supply chain because

0: this cycle.
1: As you said, Professor, demand for crude tankers have surged amid geopolitical tensions, including the ongoing situation at the Strait of Hormuz. Looking ahead, how sustainable do you believe this boom in orders for very large crude carriers will be in the coming years?
0: Well, next year, a few years will be a near term. And so in this spectrum, the boom is likely to remain relatively strong, but the long-term sustainability will be very much in question, because if you look at the past history of the shipbuilding industry and also the shipping carrier industry, there has been a very strong boom bust cycle. So in the short term, even to medium term, several supportive factors remain in place. With the geopolitical uncertainty, with the fragmented energy trade routes, and also the fleet renewal needs. And so these are really the factors that can really bring more advantage. But over a longer term, if the renewable energy becomes occupy a bigger portion of the energy supply, and also if the speculative forces over the geopolitical tensions can ease, and then there could be a sort of decline. But more the competitiveness in the global shipbuilding industry would lie in how they can really address the carbon footprint, and also how they can really install more of the artificial intelligence into the entire operation.
1: And one last question, Professor Liu. Chinese shipyards are now leading not only in order volume, but also in delivery speed and vessel technology. Then how are innovations in areas such as green shipping and smart shipbuilding strengthening China's position in the global tanker market?
0: Well, these innovations are increasingly important because the future of the global shipping will be shaped not only by a matter of cost and also delivery time, but also by the decarbonization and digitization. So Chinese shipbuilders are investing heavily in the greener vessel technologies, including the LNG dual fuel system, the methanol ready ships, energy shipping hull design, and also intelligent onboard management systems. So these technologies will help to reduce the fuel consumption, lower emission, and also shape the image of corporate social responsibility. And now it also be there to be in more conformity with the Global Maritime Organization's call for zero carbon operation. But having said that, China still has a lot more potential to be unfolded, particularly in competition with the major competitors from South Korea, Japan, and some of the European shipbuilders, whether they are able to identify a certain niche and whether they are able to compete more on the new standard to be able to fund the new competitive edge. So that's something that the Chinese shipbuilders will have to take into strategic consideration.
2: That was Professor Liu Baocheng, the director of the Center for International Business Ethics at the University of International Business and Economics, speaking with Xu Yanwen. More to come. Cuban president says U.S. indictment of Raul Castro is political maneuver with no legal basis. Israeli Prime Minister Benjamin Netanyahu says Israel now controls roughly 60% of the Gaza Strip despite the ceasefire agreement. And Germany unveils its high-tech agenda to enhance competitiveness. 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We'll be back after a short break.

You've been listening to Road Today with Mika Anna in Beijing. Cuban President Miguel Díaz-Canel has criticized the charges brought by the United States against the Cuban revolution leader Raúl Castro, calling them a political maneuver with

0: but no legal basis. In a post on social media platform X, Diaz-Canel said the accusations reflect the arrogance and frustration of the U.S. in the face of the resolve of the Cuban Revolution and the unity and moral strength of its leadership. For this and more, let's bring in Jun American, research fellow at the Center for China and Globalization. Thanks for joining us, Jun.
1: Thank you, Anna, for having me.
0: Jun, Raul Castro has been hit with the charges in the United States and Cuba calls it a lie-based political provocation. Can you walk us through what's really behind this case and why the Cuban government characterizes in this way?
1: So first, I mean, let's dive into the core facts. 20th May, you know, the U.S. unsealed a superseding indictment, which was in Miami, charging Raul Castro and also five Cuban pilots. And the charge was conspiracy to murder U.S. nationals and destroy aircrafts. We know that in that incident, which took place in 1996, two aircrafts were shot down and three Americans as well as one Cuban lost their lives in that incident. Now, from the Cuban perspective, I mean, the aircrafts were provocative. They were not in international space. They were clearly provoking the Cuban side. And in any sense, you know, if you look at the fact that this indictment is coming decades later against Raul, who is now 94 years old, right? The timing is uncanny. The timing is unfortunate. And it seems to be, from the Cuban perspective, really in line with the classic U.S. lawfare, which has constantly tried to delegitimize a revolutionary government that has defied it, Washington, for about 67 years. So it is political provocation. It is, and we know that other incidents are also happening to sort of make a signal to the Cuban government that the U.S. somehow has the right or even the responsibility to act on this indictment. But the problem is that it's completely against international law to start with. And I think one of the reasons that needs to be looked into is that, you know, the current Secretary of State, Mark Rubio, as well as the Cuban population in general in the United States, they are anti the Cuban government right now. So I think there are a lot of domestic factors for President Trump, especially when it comes to Florida, to win more votes and popularity that could be pushing him to this sort of stance towards Cuba at this point.
0: Mm-hmm. As you said, Washington is going after Raul Castro for something from 30 years ago. Legally speaking, can the U.S. even claim jurisdiction over the leader of another sovereign country?
1: No, not at all. I mean, and the unfortunate fact is that the U.S., whether it's under President Trump, I mean, we saw the assassination of Qasem Soleimani. We saw what's been done to Maduro. I mean, he was literally kidnapped. What has happened in Iran, and this is just happening for decades. Unfortunately, international law in no way allows such acts of aggression. And if you look at more specifically, you know, Raul Castro acted in his official capacity as Cuba's defense minister at that time, and triggering head of state and functional immunity under customary international law, which aligns with the UN Charter Articles 2.4 and 2.7, such unilateral U.S. prosecution of another nation's leader for sovereign military acts completely violates the principles of sovereign equality and non-intervention. So, I mean, this is judicial imperialism, essentially. And in any case, I mean, we know that decades of American blockades have created a very difficult situation for Cuban people. Even this kind of weaponization of economies, of trade, of access is something that is, in fact, against international law. So this defies international law. And the unfortunate reality is that the U.S., under President Trump or otherwise, does not have a good track record on following the law, on respecting the law, or respecting other nation states as equals in any way.
0: Jun, could you elaborate more on this? How would you describe this mix of legal charges and a special operations approach as a method of interference from Washington? Because as you earlier also touched upon this, back in January, the U.S. raided Venezuela and unlawfully detained President Maduro under his so-called criminal charges. Now they are doing something similar with Cuba, right?
1: Yeah, absolutely they are. And I mean, that act, what happened in January this year, was again widely condemned by the UN, by the ICJ, by any international legal experts, by the world at large, to be honest. And most Latin American countries saw it and expressed it as a blatant violation of sovereignty under and the UN Charter. The problem right now is that mindset, you know, that somehow the hemisphere, this region, is in US jurisdiction or is somehow, you know, the Monroe Doctrine, basically mindset, that somehow any government that is not completely aligned with them, or it, to be honest, in a neoliberal capitalist mindset, is not giving them access to their resources, is not subjugating to the United States, is, you know, labeled as a threat to national security, and then any and every act against them is legitimized under, again, this garb of veiling it as a national security threat. I think there has been enough that's been said and even legally, you know, expressed by the international community to speak against it. But again, the problem is that who is going to ensure that the United States does not act on these whims? It does not see other nations in that region, or any region for that matter, as subordinate or ones that need to be treated as if the United States is the policeman of the world, and their own perspective and their own security and their own safety. In many cases, these threats are obviously imagined, like they are in this case. It takes precedence over basic sovereignty and respect of any other nation.
0: Zun, Politico says U.S. recent pressure on Cuba isn't working, so they are now considering military options more seriously, with the Nimitz carrier in the Caribbean on the same day as the indictment announced. So how high do you assess the risk of military conflict? And with the U.S. deeply entangled in the Iran conflict, what domestic purpose might opening, you know, a Cuba front serve?
1: So see, unlike Venezuela, the diaspora that it was against the Maduro government and that wanted regime change, it's only been settled in the U.S. for about a decade. But that's not the case for Cuba, right? So Cubans who are opposed to the current government and would like to see actual regime change have been settled for about 30 or more years. And they're well settled, they're politically active. So one of the assessments right now is that President Trump is possibly looking for popularity in Florida specifically. And he obviously also has people within his government who are promoting this kind of military intervention. The problem is that it is much more complex. Cuba is a country of 10 million people that are actually all militarily trained. Cuba has a security doctrine in which they are not only prepared because of what happened in Venezuela, but generally speaking, the civilians are all prepared for guerrilla warfare in such a scenario. This is number one. Then is the geographical proximity of Cuba to the United States. That automatically should be a part of that calculation. Another issue that some are discussing is that maybe Trump and people like Marco Rubio, you know, they don't really see on the same page. Whereas Rubio would want perhaps regime change, and people like him, Cubans who oppose the current government, maybe Trump is looking for a deal of some sort. So the situation in Cuba is definitely more complicated, and it can be a bit greater risk to the United States than the situation in Venezuela was. Both would be equally illegal, but it is possible, and it is an unfortunate possibility, that if Trump sees this as a calculated, you know, quick military operation, which could get him popularity in a jurisdiction that is important for him, which is Florida, right? Then maybe he could make that calculation. And we know that Trump can be unpredictable and can be quite quick to act on such whims. But only time will tell. But it is definitely a more complex, and it's not really a comparable situation. The risks are far broader for the U.S.
0: Mm-hmm. Thanks, Zun, for the clear explanation and valuable insights. That was Zun Namatakan, Research Fellow at Center for China and Globalization. Israeli forces have advanced beyond the yellow line, the boundary marking the 53% of Gaza retained by Israel under a U.S.-brokered truce despite the ceasefire agreement. Israeli Prime Minister Benjamin Netanyahu says Israel now controls 60% of the Gaza Strip. The expansion comes as Israeli strike continues across the strip. More than 850 Palestinians have been killed since the truce took effect, while negotiations on the second phase of the ceasefire remain stalled. The latest developments are further restraining movement, reducing living space for Palestinians, and complicating access for humanitarian aid deliveries. For more on this, let's have Dr. He Wenping, Middle East expert and a senior research fellow at Chinese Academy of Social Sciences. Thanks for joining us, Dr. He.
2: Thanks for having me.
0: Dr. He, Israeli Prime Minister Netanyahu says Israel now controls 60% of Gaza despite the ongoing ceasefire. How do you assess Israel's recent actions and their actual objectives?
2: Well, it's quite surprising to hear even Prime Minister Netanyahu himself make this publicly, saying they have been controlled 60% of Gaza, because this is totally go beyond and also break this ceasefire, this agreement. Because according to that agreement, Israel side cannot be continue expanding their occupation in Gaza district. Now they have to leave those space for Palestinian people in Gaza to stay and then to survive, and then at least they should have space. But now they are squeezing all those space for Palestinian people living in Gaza. Also make this very fragile, this ceasefire agreement, hardly to survive, not mention continue to moving to the second phase.
0: Building on that, as the second stage of the ceasefire, including mainly Israeli pullback and Gaza rebuilding, this hasn't even started. What do you see as the main reasons for this deadlock?
2: Well, the reason is quite clear. That is, Israel side, they have no intention to follow this roadmap given by this ceasefire agreement. Because according to this agreement, should be if entering into second phase, that should be goes to Israel, should withdraw all the troops, you know, living out of this Gaza. They cannot continue to stay there. And so this is exactly, absolutely not being wanted by the Israel side. It is very clear now, even Netanyahu himself saying, seems quite proudly to say they have already occupied even as more as 60% of this space in the Gaza. You see, this is means they don't want to leave, they don't want to enter into so-called second phase, they just want to continue, stay there, control the Gaza in the name of destroy all those Hamas, and even expanding the occupation and continue to narrow the space for Palestinian people, eventually want to chase out all the Palestinian people out from this Gaza Strip. This has been discussed before, even by Netanyahu and Donald Trump before. They have been thinking about their plan, for example, to ask like Sudan or like even Somalia to host all the Palestinian people in Gaza, saying, okay, let's arrange this kind of a transfer, bring all the people living out of this Gaza Strip, and even saying this is the time to develop like a tourist site, attraction place, like a real estimate, this a plan for development. Actually, this is the thing Donald Trump himself has been doing before he became the president. So real estate development plan. So this has been discussed before, even though has been prevented by the global media, especially even against the voice coming from the Middle East country around it. I don't think Netanyahu now completely dropped this idea. So that is why he's using another way. Now slowly, eaten those territory used to be stayed and lived by Palestinian people in Gaza. Now he gradually now push those Palestinian people now living in a very small, narrow strip and close with Mediterranean Sea. If this things has been continued, push, and then they have no other way to go. So that is why this is a fundamental obstacle for this so-called second phase ceasefire can be continue moving forward. Because even first phase now already cannot guarantee those achievements.
0: Mm-hmm. With such an objective from Israel that quite apart from the ceasefire agreement, according to Gaza Health Authority, the number of casualties is still rising even after the 2025 ceasefire, with the vast majority being civilians. What's life like for Palestinians now, and how severe is the crisis there?
2: Well, obviously, the life of the Palestinian people in Gaza now is getting worse and worse, because not only you see the security concern. You see almost over 850 Palestinians be killed ever since this so-called ceasefire has been reached, because actually it's not a real ceasefire, because Israel side continue to bombing and then to kill. So this is number one, security concern even cannot guarantee, even though saying now it's time for ceasefire. Similar like this, you know, Lebanon side, this Hezbollah saying, well, Israel said we have a now ceasefire with the Lebanon Hezbollah, but continue, the fighting continue. So just by name, but by real, it's totally different story. And then secondly, you know, being every human being, if you want to survive, you need water, you need food, you need shelter, all those basic things. Don't mention those kids, Palestinian students can go to school in a normal way, because a lot of things has been bombed, including all the school and the hospital. So your basic human rights, like when you get wounded, you need to be treated in the hospital, but now hospital also being destroyed. Mm-hmm. Now your kids should go to school, but now school no longer there. Classroom no longer there. And then having seen a video, wow, this teacher continue to teach, but no this chair, and then even no very clean piece of, you know, the space. The students just kneel down there, using everything they can find, trying to continue to learn some knowledge. This is a very miserable thing. And then food, water, all this now is quite a miserable life for Palestinian people.
0: Dr. He, earlier you mentioned the United States served as a mediator for the October 2025 ceasefire. While Washington claims it will endeavor to start the second phase in Gaza as soon as possible, can you really focus on Gaza while, you know, still entangled in the Iran crisis? How do you evaluate the U.S. role under the current situation?
2: Well, from my observation, I think now White House really has no energy and no time and even no interest to like focus the issue happening in Gaza, and also you know, all those agreement, how to push to the second phase. Now that all the focus is on Iran war, ever since you know, February 28th, ever since the first day, the Israel and the United States together to bomb Iran. Now the Iran issue, of course, becoming the global attention. Also, this is highly relates with Donald Trump, his own political career, because with this midterm election approaching, and then also relates with his MAGA movement, the supporting rate to himself, because his supporting rate has been dropping, even to the record low, only 32%, I think, the recent the survey. So this is a quite a dangerous early warning for himself and also for his Republican or his administration. So that is why Donald Trump, of course, has no other, you know, this energy, those even interesting to take care, to think about how to resolve this Gaza issue. And including the Netanyahu, now he also team up with White House, now trying to resolve the Iran so-called this nuclear issue completely before they even want to do regime change. But actually, even though you killed the supreme leader, the old Khamenei, but now the young Khamenei are even getting tougher those policy towards Israel and also towards the United States. That's why this Iran issue now come up with a new one, this close the Strait of Hormuz, even influence global economy. So all of this make this Donald Trump also feel headache. So he has no this kind of energy or interesting to continue to push this ceasefire about the Gaza issue forward. Even not mention Gaza, even the Russia-Ukraine, this conflict also being marginalized. Before Donald Trump said, now he will do some mediator this job for resolving this Russia and the Ukraine conflict. But later on, also has been suspended because all the folks now is on Iran, on this war. Even now, continue. There is no solution yet for those, confrontation between United States, Israel, mm-hmm. and also Iran.
0: Thanks, Dr. He Wenping, Middle East expert and a senior research fellow at the Chinese Academy of Social Sciences. Germany has unveiled detailed roadmaps for its high-tech agenda to boost competitiveness and technological sovereignty. The plan focuses on 6 priority sectors, including artificial intelligence, quantum technology, and biotechnology. Germany will also carry out

0: projects in major strategic research fields such as aerospace and security. It also targets having AI-related activities account for 10% of the country's economic output by 2030. For more on this, Lan Qingxuan spoke with Muhammad Ali Nasir, a professor of economics at University of Leeds.
1: So, Professor Nasir, why does Germany's new high-tech agenda put strong emphasis on technological sovereignty? In which areas is Germany most concerned about external dependence?
2: German economy has been struggling for the last few years and economically, and there's been lack of investment. And now, while the other countries are making significant progress in terms of technology, in terms of AI, Germany has left behind to some extent, and now they see it like they got to catch up. So therefore, now it's, I think, less a matter of technological sovereignty, but more a matter of economic growth in German context. So therefore, the German Chancellor, Friedrich Merz, has also said that Europe and Germany, their technological and economic future should not only be defined by other country, and by other countries he meant US and China, which are the two countries at the moment leading the high-tech and AI agendas. So therefore, the Germany, I think they feel the need to invest more in AI and high-tech, not only for technological sovereignty, but to support their economy and economic growth. And the main areas I think they are more concerns are therefore the high-tech, AI, and quantum computing.
1: Germany aims for AI-related activities to account for 10% of its economic output.

0: AI and quantum computing.
1: Germany aims for AI-related activities to account for 10% of its economic output.
0: And there's also, I think, an ambitions, of course, 10% of the GDP, and the GDP is about 4.5 trillion euros. So that means you're talking about in excess of 400 billion euros every year in your economy. They are generated through AI, which is, I think, a very ambitious target. And what they are putting in or investing is about just over 5 billion euros for this purpose to increase the productivity of their AI sector and increase the industrial competitiveness specifically in the AI sector. And then they are trying to quadruple their AI processing capacity by 400% by 2030. I think these targets are quite ambitious. It does signifies that there is a need if they want to catch up with China, if they want to catch up with the US, then they need to do and need to hit these targets. But as they are doing it and the amount of investments they are making, my hopes are not very high, to be honest, that they will get there in just, we are in 2026 now. So in just 4 year time, where they're able to do that. I mean, I wish them good luck, but I think the amount of investment needed is a lot more than what they are committing. But there is no doubt that it signifies the importance in context of the German economy that they need to do more and they need to make progress on the AI and high-tech fronts.
1: The roadmap proposes reducing bureaucratic hurdles and supporting startups. So, what are the biggest obstacles facing German tech startups today?
0: Yes, I mean, one of the hurdles in Germany has been the excessive bureaucracy, paperwork, and the regulatory hurdles. So I think they need to overcome that. That is the one thing. The second thing is the legacy. Germany, as I said before, has not been investing a lot in its economy, in its infrastructure. All sort of areas has been lacking in the last few years. It didn't invest over the years when it has opportunity and when it was very much needed to invest. At that time, China, US, they've been investing in these areas, specifically AI and high-tech areas. Now they are lagging behind as a fact, so they need to catch up, and that itself is a hurdle and a problem. The second issue is not only the physical AI infrastructure, but also the talent. So there's a shortage of high-skilled tech talent in Germany. If they want to be at par with China and the US, then they do lack high-skilled tech talent. However, if we look at China, if we look at US, they've been investing in upskilling of their labor force and having the high-skilled workers. So that is also a big hurdle in Germany. And there's also, to some extent, there's a culture of risk aversion among the German enterprises, which also need to be changed. And I think that is a hurdle when it comes to tech startups, and that hurdle could be overcome by the government intervention. And again, in case of China, the government being very supportive to the tech industry and also to AI sector. However, in the case of China, we didn't see that support in the past, and that is now also a hurdle.
1: Amid Europe's growing focus on de-risking and tighter technology restrictions on China, how much room is still left for meaningful China and Germany technological cooperation?
0: There's a lot of room, and all the priority areas which have been identified in this new agenda, which have been put out, including AI, quantum technologies, microelectronics, biotechnology and fusion, or climate change and energy generation. Now, that has been a big problem for German economy. In all these areas, there is room to cooperate with China. But I think that mentality of de-risking or decoupling, it started with decoupling, then they say, well, they can't do, that's not a good thing to do, then they change it to de-risking. I think that's not very helpful. The best thing is to cooperate with China, work together, learn from each other, take advantage of the Chinese development, let the Chinese investment come to Germany, and similarly invest in the Chinese AI ecosystem. So cooperation is very much needed. So I think we'll have to put that ideology and ideas of de-risking and decoupling behind if Germany and other

0: countries, they want to move forward, they will have to really work together with all the countries, including China.
1: Europe has often criticized China for using industrial policy and state support to strengthen strategic sectors. So, is Germany now in effect adopting a similar approach through subsidies and targeted support for its own industries?
0: The industrial policy has been a taboo. It's been a bad word, which, I mean, it isn't really. And Germany and the EU, I mean, EU itself has a common industrial policy and trade policy, and they have a lot of protectionist measures which they have taken over the years. So when they do it, it's fine. When the other countries do it, it's protectionism, it's industrial policy, and it's a bad thing. So yeah, that is that. And if they want to do it, okay, well, that is fine, but don't blame other countries if another country support their tech sector, their industry, their research and innovation, the government supports that, then there's nothing bad about that. So if China and US, India, whichever country you name it, if they support their industry or their high-tech sector, which brings innovation, which is good for the whole world, okay, if there's any innovation or new breakthrough, the whole world benefits from that. So they should not think that way. So if they are using this policy or they have a new agenda to support their industry, okay, that's good. But the best thing would be to work with other countries, learn with them, exchange knowledge with them. And as I said, the China has made significant progress. So I think it is better to keep the politics out of it and work with China and other countries. And I'm sure all these areas, including, for instance, energy. Energy has been a big problem for Germany in the recent years, specifically in the context of Russia and Ukraine conflict. And China can, of course, help them in this area. China has made a lot of progress in the clean energy. And that is only possible through cooperation.
1: That was Mohamed Ali Nasir, professor of economics at the University of Leeds, talking with my colleague Lianqing Xuan on Germany's newly reviewed high-tech agenda. That's all the time for this edition of World Today. I'm Gu Anna in Beijing. Thank you so much for listening. Bye for now.

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1: Now the news. I'm Shane Bigham. Pakistani Prime Minister Shahbaz Sharif will pay an official visit to China from Saturday to Tuesday next week. This year marks the 75th anniversary of diplomatic relations between the two countries. A foreign ministry spokesperson said Chinese President Xi Jinping will meet with Sharif and Premier Li Cheng will hold talks with him as well. Guo Jiakun said leaders of the two countries will point out the direction for the development of bilateral relations under the new situation.
2: In recent years, under the strategic guidance of the Chinese and Pakistani leaders, high-level exchanges have been frequent. Practical cooperation has advanced steadily, and the high-quality development of the China-Pakistan economic corridor has achieved fruitful results. The two sides have maintained close communication and coordination on major international and regional issues, effectively safeguarding their common interests and promoting regional peace, stability, and development. China hopes to take this visit as an opportunity to carry forward the traditional friendship, deepen comprehensive cooperation, and jointly write a new chapter in building a closer China-Pakistan community with a shared future in the new era.
1: Sharif will also attend a reception celebrating the 75th anniversary of the establishment of diplomatic relations and visit Zhejiang Province. A Chinese documentary showcase is launched in Belgrade ahead of Serbian President Aleksandar Vučić's state visit to China. The documentaries include those that will help Serbian audiences gain a deeper understanding of Chinese President Xi Jinping's leadership in advancing Chinese-style modernization. Other works present an authentic vision of China in the new era from the dimensions of cultural heritage, technological innovation, and people's livelihoods. The programs will air on Serbia's national television and mainstream online portals. China Media Group is hosting the event along with Serbian media outlets, government departments, and the Chinese embassy. China's National Development and Reform Commission has allocated 50 million yuan, or about 7.3 million U.S. dollars, to support emergency restoration in quake-hit areas of Guangxi. The funds will support the emergency restoration and construction of damaged infrastructure and public service facilities, such as schools and hospitals in the southern region. Two 5.2 magnitude earthquakes recently struck Liuzhou in Guangxi, causing casualties and property losses. The Chinese Commerce Ministry says trade volume between China and Russia surged 19.7% to reach over $85 billion U.S. dollars during the January to April period. Spokesperson He Yadong said the annual trade volume between the two countries has exceeded $200 billion U.S. dollars for three consecutive years. An upgraded China-Russia agreement on promotion and reciprocal protection of investments has officially come into effect. The spokesperson said investment in cooperation of industrial and supply chains between the two countries is set to see continuous improvements. The European Commission has cut its 2026 GDP growth forecast for the euro area to 0.9% amid the war in Iran. That's down from a previous prediction of 1.2%. The Commission also hiked its forecast for inflation in the eurozone to 3% this year, compared to a previous 1.9% projection. The Commission said the principal risk to its forecast was the duration of the Middle East conflict. The European Central Bank will hold its next meeting on June 11th, when it'll make a decision on interest rates. The Civil Aviation Authority of Thailand says its elevated surveillance and prevention measures for the Ebola virus within the country's civil aviation system. The move follows the WHO's declaration of an Ebola outbreak in the Democratic Republic of the Congo and Uganda as a public health emergency of international concern due to the risk of cross-border transmission. The Thai Public Health Ministry has designated both African nations as dangerous communicable disease zones for the Ebola virus, prompting coordinated screening and response measures in civil aviation. An Australian judge has fined X $650,000 or $465,000 for failing to provide information to an online safety watchdog in 2023 about how it tackled child sexual exploitation content. Federal Court Justice Michael Whelihan also ordered the Texas-based social media giant to pay $100,000 of the eSafety Commissioner's court costs within 45 days. The ruling ends a three-year legal battle in which X had argued it was not obliged to answer eSafety's questions. That's the news. I'm Shane Bigham.
3: Hi. A majority of U.S. citizens broadly agree on the importance of the United States being a world leader in scientific achievements. But is the U.S. losing its footing? Welcome to The Bridge, enlightening conversations on world cultures, life, and everything in between. Hey everyone, this is Jason Smith, host of The Bridge podcast from sunny California. If you like the show, don't forget to subscribe. We love The Bridge. Hey everyone, I'm Jason Smith, originally from sunny California, now living in beautiful Beijing. Today with me is Bebe.
4: Hello, hello, Jason. You started with a huge question there. First thing I want to say is that we don't have to think about it as a competition, right? Do you agree? You know, if either China or America makes scientific discoveries and we put it to good use, then all of us benefit. I think it's because of the geopolitical conflicts that people tend to frame this as a, you know, you versus I and that kind of thing.
3: Well, I agree with you and I don't at the same time. I have two minds about this because in the United States, we have the mythology of the Sputnik moment. And that is the moment in which we were in competition with the USSR in a geopolitical game. And at some points, Russia was clearly far ahead in space technology. And what this did for the United States and for the people of the United States, for the culture of modern America, was sort of put us all behind moving into space, saying, you know what, we need to be competitive. You know, it was, you know, we still cooperate with this, with Russia. The United States and Russia cooperate in space, and both of us have seats on the International Space Station. It actually was born from a desire of the people of the United States to keep up with the USSR. And I think it can be good. Competition can be healthy.
4: Yeah, that's true. That's true. I have two main thoughts on this. First of all, it doesn't have to be a vicious competition that exhausts both sides and kind of turn the mood down instead of upbeat. And also, even if China catches up with the U.S. on every front or even surpasses the U.S. in certain aspects, it's not weird. It's not like, you know, this has never happened before. During the historical time periods when China led the world in scientific discovery, the U.S. wasn't around, like far from being born yet. So there are three main core historical periods when China led the world in scientific discoveries. And the first one was Han Dynasty. Breakthroughs included paper making. I mean, it's so common these days that people don't really think about it, right? It's actually like phasing out of our life, paper, but it was once invented. And
3: don't say that. I'm a paper person.
4: Me too. I love paper. I'm just saying. And I think
3: paper, we're not getting rid of paper.
4: Me neither. I love paper. And you know about me, like stationery and all. So anyway, paper making, that was one of the breakthroughs during Han Dynasty. And also every Chinese student and adult, of course, know Zhang Heng, who invented the, what do you call it, seismograph? The instrument that can detect earthquakes, right? That's invented by a Chinese person. And also during that time, there were major systematic works on mathematics. During Han Dynasty, major breakthroughs in astronomy, solar lunar eclipse predictions, and celestial observation records. And another period when China led the world in scientific discoveries was during the Tang and Song dynasties. And I think people are more familiar with these two dynasties because of literature and poetry, just the arts front. But also on the science front, that was also the golden age of ancient Chinese science. And that's when gunpowder was invented. And of course, Chinese people used it for fireworks instead of, you know, destructive inventions.
3: That's not entirely true. Oh. Actually, you know, it was thought for a long time that the West used gunpowder to invent the gun. Mm. But it turns out China invented the gun, too.
4: Oh, okay. What kind of gun? You know, I used to play with this even today. During the Chinese New Year season, I'm sure if you, like, you know, go back to Yantai and you will see kids on the street, they're throwing these little pieces of paper wrapped things onto the ground.
3: We have that in San Francisco.
4: You do that too?
3: In Chinatown in San Francisco. No. In Chinatown, they sell those. Yeah.
4: So you just like throw them on the ground. They're like the size of a pea. Yeah. And it just...
3: Yeah.
4: Little kids play with it all the time. I think it's just a little bit of like some sort of gunpowder wrapped in it. And also movable type printing. Right, which still benefits us today in some ways, and also the compass for navigation, advances in agronomy, that's agriculture, and medicine, Chinese medicine, and also in engineering. You know, China is known for building huge infrastructure projects that started like long time ago, canals, bridges, and also fighting against floods, things like that, huge projects. And also world-leading achievements in algebra and astronomy. You need like math, I think advanced math for all of these calculations. And then another period, historical period, when China led the world in scientific discovery was during the early Ming Dynasty. That's when Zheng He made his maritime expeditions. I'm sure you know about that, right? He basically...
3: Well, actually, there's... increasing research about his expeditions, and it's no longer thought that he merely went to East Africa, but merely. That he may have discovered California.
4: Wow. And merely went to Africa. It was a huge deal back in, you know, those times. And that means that shipbuilding technology was advanced enough to travel up, you know, that far, and also navigation systems. That's not new if China leads the world in scientific discoveries. So that's, I guess, two main thoughts I have about this topic. Yeah.
3: Well, according to a new poll by Pew Research, most Americans think that the U.S. should be a world leader in science, and there are growing concerns that the U.S. is not. So according to Nature.com, China is the number one research country in the world in 2025. And I wanted to ask you, because you're our

0: the Chinese half of our show. What do you regular Chinese people, you know, not scientists, not nerds, but regular Chinese people that you talk to, what do they think about the importance of China being so advanced in science these days?
1: Well, a lot of regular Chinese people are nerds. I know one in my house. Yeah. But, you know, nice, decent nerds. Chinese people, I think very, very highly of science. As far as I can tell, you know, I've been around for over 40 years. And ever since I was little in elementary school, and there was a popular saying in Chinese, it goes like this, 学会数理化,走遍天下都不怕, which means that if you learn math, if you learn math, physics and chemistry well, like you don't have to worry about it, no matter where you are. Like you can just make it around the world, anywhere you land. That's how important, how highly Chinese people value the sciences. And of course, back then, you know, decades ago, it was mainly just when you think of science, right? It's like physics, biology, and chemistry, and with mathematics behind all this. Now there are a lot more, right? AI is part of it and at the forefront. But I think Chinese people's how they value science has always been the same, and probably even more these days. Like little kids, right? They go to programming lessons. That's common now in China. Mm.
0: Right. Yes, actually, it's mandatory in some school systems in China now. Oh, yeah.
2: You're listening to The Bridge.
0: I want to go over some of the ways in which China has eclipsed the U.S. in science. Some of these are in terms of...
1: In good humor?
0: No, I mean, facts matter. The truth matters. Whatever we think about what the United States should do or how they should, you know, be philosophical about their approach to trying to catch up, I think it's important that people understand that China has devastatingly moved ahead. All this research comes from the Global Times. I'm a huge follower of one of their accounts called Valiant Panda, which makes graphics for the Global Times. And I've checked their data and they always quote their sources. So I'll quote some of those while I'm doing this. But okay, this is world's top EV makers. So that has to do with manufacturing and the technology that was invested. A lot of people think Tesla. And in the United States, we like to think Tesla is one of the top two alongside BYD because we count it by valuation of the size of the company, which is not actually a good way to determine.

0: mentioned earlier, so Tesla, if it's by market value or by like stock value, then
1: that's correct.
0: The highest. Is it right?
1: It's the second highest now.
0: Second highest.
1: Tesla is the second highest in the world by market valuation because so many people have invested large amounts of money in it, but it's actually not the largest by the amount of units sold. China has two companies ahead of Tesla.
0: Okay.
1: Tesla is just really valued in the United States because they are just blocking out Chinese EVs. But Chinese EVs are going to Nepal, Europe, African countries, Southeast Asia, Canada now. So Tesla is not, Tesla is actually doing quite well. It actually produces the majority of its EVs in Shanghai, by the way.
0: Okay. Interesting situation. Yeah.
1: So another field, this is by investment, battery manufacturing investment by country and region. China is 71% of the world's investment in battery technology. So there's a lot of money going into the scientific community and the engineering community in China. More than two-thirds of that is being invested in China. In fact, Ford is in a deal with Chinese battery makers to produce the batteries for Ford's future EV fleets.
0: Wow. Okay. Well, all thanks to trade war, by President Trump, or else China wouldn't have made progress so fast. It just wouldn't feel the urgency. Yeah. And at some point.
1: Yes and no, but China has been investing in battery technology for the last four decades. This didn't just happen since 2016.
0: Yeah, before anyone thought of it as a possibility, right? Everybody driving electric cars. China has been doing work on this front. That's true. Yeah.
1: That's how you get ahead in science. It's not about one or two years or 4 years of one presidency where the investment in R&D goes up or down. It takes generations to build this kind of competence.
0: I agree. And the numbers and the history support it. Yeah.
1: Another one, top 10 countries in information science research. China, number one. So it's, and the US is number two. So China is leading in information science research, followed by the UK, Germany, Singapore, South Korea, on and on and on down. Another, I just want to throw out a few of these at the same time. Another one, which country leads in high quality research in chemistry? According to nature.com, it is China by four times as much as the United States. That's four times as many research papers produced by China that are highly cited than the United States, followed by Germany, Japan, India. Another one.
0: That's a surprise.
1: Yeah. Actually, I've been reading a lot of this. It's not, there's so many pieces of data that support this again. Who leads the global large language model race? People think the United States. Certainly, there's a huge market valuation for U.S. AI companies, but it's actually China. So the number of AI research articles on large language models published over the last decade, China has 44,000 plus articles. The United States only has 25,000 plus articles.
0: Mm.
1: Yeah. Share of global high quality international journal papers just in 2024, China is 39% of the world's total. The United States is 17.5% of the world's total. And the last one I'm going to quote before I stop just throwing data out is top 10 science cities by high quality research. It is Beijing, number one, Beijing, number two, Shanghai, number three, New York, number four, Boston, number five, Nanjing, China, number six, Guangzhou, China, number seven, San Francisco, number eight, Wuhan, China, number nine, Baltimore, and number 10, Hangzhou, China. So it's mostly China with a dabble of U.S. mixed in there. So China is really leading.
0: Well, Wuhan made the list.
1: Oh, you're from there.
0: Wuhan made the list.
1: Well, congratulations, Bebe. Your hometown made the list.
0: Yeah, I just remember the climate and the food more than anything else. So it's quite surprised that, so many decades, a few decades later, Wuhan is known as one of the major cities known for its technological and scientific discoveries. Mm. Yeah, and also Baltimore? Wait, no offense, but I just didn't expect it. Yeah. Well, good for Baltimore.
1: No one expects Baltimore. So, this is important. You were talking about the history of science. I want to talk a little bit about the history of Western perceptions of science. Mm-hmm. If you go back to the 18th century, 1700s, if you look at who was doing science, it was let's go back further. If you go back to the 15th and 16th century, it was

0: it was Italy for us in the West. Mm. Italy was leading in science and technology. Then Germany followed in the 18th century. In the 19th century, it was France and England. And then it switched to the United States.
1: Mm.
0: So it's constantly moving to who invests in it, who's interested in it,
1: yeah.
0: which economies are growing.
1: Yeah, yeah, exactly.
0: Right now, China is taking the chalice and they're moving forward. And now China is leading in science and technology globally. We should expect this kind of thing to move around. Another thing that I think is really important to note, and this is why I wanted to do a show about this, is where science goes, economic growth and prosperity follow. Whoever is producing, you know, the new doodads and widgets of their day, that's obviously going to be the center of the future economy. So the fact that China is now leading in not all technologies, but actually most technologies in the world today, means that China really is going to lead this thing that people have been calling the Chinese century. It looks like the 21st century is China's.
1: So, you know, listening to you saying all this, it's all very simple. You know, just like when I tell my daughter, like, if you just put in the effort, you know, these things that parents say to kids, right? You devote the time to this, you concentrate on the work, you'll get high marks. It's just that simple. And you get high marks, you feel good, right? You get less nagging from your parents, and it all goes very well. Like, it's the same in all kinds of success that we talk about. There are really no secrets. You put in the time, you put in the effort. And of course, China has a large population base, a lot of young people, a lot of college students and graduates, it all help. But then first of all, you need to have like a general direction, right? The country supports studies in sciences and just in general, absolutely. Like education in general. Like, I think, you know, not everyone here is a tiger mom. There are probably a lot of them, but not all of them. But still, it's not like tiger moms are not, you know, the oddities in this culture. Parents pay attention to how well their kids are educated, and sciences are very important.
0: You know, one of the things I've noticed as someone who's been involved in education in China is that when I was a kid in America, I got out of school and then my parents were just like, do whatever you want. I would play in the mud or go ride my bicycle. If I go to a museum in the United States, it's almost empty. You know, actually, I enjoyed going to museums. I was one of the few people who just had this strange aesthetic to go to museums. Mm. But when I go to a museum in Beijing or Wuhan or Xi'an, let me give a story. I went to Xi'an one time. I went to the museum, the history of Xi'an. Mm. You know, in America, this if there's like the history of Oakland or something, no one would be there. I got there and they said, oh, sorry, you have to make an appointment. Maybe you could come 4 days from now.
1: Oh,
0: I was like, I was shocked. Like, you know, you go to the museums in Beijing, usually, you know, I used to be able to show up and it would just be packed. But now it's like, you may need an appointment at least the day before to get into a museum. This is wild. Museums are wildly popular in China. Science museums, history museums,
1: you know,
0: museums about dinosaurs. Oh my gosh, they are so full of kids. It's exciting, really.
1: Can I just let's be fair. Okay, a lot of Chinese parents and kids are actually envious of the childhood that you and I had. Well, we could just, you know, when we get home, we'll throw away our backpacks and just go out and play. You know, rolling in the mud sounds incredibly fun. I used to make mud pies and throw them on the walls. It was like one of the greatest activities. Nowadays, like, especially people living in big cities, like if you go to New York City, I'm sure there are a lot of people who are at the museums because there are like very few other outdoor places where kids can just have fun and be kids. So, I mean, good or bad, right? It's hard to say something is entirely good or entirely bad. Like if you go to malls in China, you also discover, you'll see a lot of strollers because that's where people, you know, they go after dinner to take their kids, right? They don't want to be crammed in their apartments. So, yeah, I mean, it's also, but we are fortunate that at least we have all these museums and other institutions where kids can have fun and be educated at the same time. Yeah, so, I mean, I just also hope that they have more fun time like you did.
0: I think you're a mom and you can see this picture more clearly than I can of the balance and the importance of free play, getting dirty and just doing whatever you want some of the time. But, you know, it's clear that the ruthless childhood and the focus on education is benefiting China, maybe not individual Chinese children's like happiness, but it's the country as a whole is benefiting from this obsession almost with learning and knowledge and imparting the next generation with as much, you know, knowledge and understanding and context as possible. Oh, yeah.
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0: Let's talk about fear for a moment. A lot of people fear change. When the factory was invented, you know, a couple hundred years ago, you know, local carpenters, local craftsmen were frightened at the speed which in which chairs could be made by a factory. The chair maker in your local, you know, carpentry shop is going to be terrified. What's going to happen to them, their family? And now we have a lot of technologies coming out of China that are just absolutely amazing in terms of the ability that they may have to replace the workforce. Like, the largest amount of installed manufacturing robots in the world is in China. It's more than half of all installed manufacturing robots in the world are in Chinese factories. So you have these factories called dark factories. It is so automated that they can run 24 hours a day with the lights off because there's no people inside. This scares people in the West. I think it's cool. I think it's amazing. It tells me we're going to have a future of abundance. You know, you and I, we interviewed the gentleman who wrote the book Toxic Capitalism, Gilbert von Kharkova. And I think we're headed into a world where we're going to be making so much of everything that poverty won't exist in the way that it exists today because there'll just be so much of everything. And I think that's beautiful. But workers in the West are frightened because they don't know how they're going to pay for this stuff if they don't have a job. And I think that this, what China is producing in terms of like humanoid robots, you know, the West is producing these two. Tesla has its Optimus robot, and there's a Korean Boston Dynamics joint venture to make a robot. But the thing is, China has the most complete supply chain in the world, and it already has the most complete humanoid robot supply chain in the world. And there are already thousands and thousands of models being produced by Unitree as R1s and G1s and now H2s. These are just different models of humanoid robots. And there are other companies. It's clear to me when I look at the industry that China's going to lead the humanoid robot disruption. But Bebe, for example, you have a house cleaner. What happens when you can buy a robot one time that will clean your house for the next 20 years? What happens to your house cleaner? You know, what happens to her? What does she do then? And I think this is a big concern for a lot of people in society. China's producing so many useful things that what does that mean for workers is the concern, I think.
1: I saw a video the other day. It's a video of a factory. It's not like one of those fancy factories. It's like one of those factories out of like in nowhere or some like village. And the robots in there, I think they were making like simple things like maybe metal bowls or something like that. But it was everything was automatic. Like the place doesn't look good. And the funny thing is the robots, they don't really look like robots, but they have arms, right? They have like a backbone and they are dressed. Mm-hmm. They're dressed in like what? Workers' uniforms, but not those formal ones. It's just like somehow maybe the factory owner thought that these machines look too cold and steely. So they put outfits on them, more like what nannies wear, like in China. You know, when you're cooking, you have an apron on, but it covers like your whole body. And so you have the scene of something really cheap, you know, like all the factory, architecture, the fact there's no decoration to speak of. It's just like a poor factory. It gives you the impression, but then it's all automatic and they're making things like no one was in sight. And so in the comments, it echoes your worry and people are asking, so if this is the case, you know, what shall people do? And people used to work in this factory making bowls, and you can probably support like, you know, 50, 100 local employees. Now, what will people do? And the first answer I saw was that, well, learn to fix robots. That's going to be a huge industry, right? You learn how to, because machines break. They break also, how to maintain them, how to upgrade them, and how to work with them. So for future generations, this is, I don't know, the how many positions this entire field can hold, but certainly a huge amount.
0: One idea that's been put forward, and we don't have to touch on this for too long unless you want to, is this concept of a universal basic income, where if you live in a country and a lot of stuff has become automated, and we're talking about the future, we're not really talking about now, then we could pay everyone a stipend that they can use to buy their necessities. So it would be just a basic income. If you didn't want to or were unable to get a job, that you would still be able to just go out, go to the grocery store, you know, buy basic things, pay for your electricity. And so a universal basic income for everyone to ensure that in this new coming age of disruption, that everyone is basically taken care of. If we have an age of abundance, because if we do live in an age of abundance, then everyone should have enough. I mean, it just makes sense by definition, right?
1: Yeah. Isn't that like a stage in communism where people like it's so not like luxuriously wealthy, but the society is well off enough that everybody is well fed, has everything you need. We can only eat three meals a day, right? If you want to be healthy. And
0: I can only eat two meals a day, baby. If I eat three, I'll get really fat.
1: Exactly. So this is not so far away. The once thought incredible stage in the development of communism, it's actually, I feel like it's already here. I don't see anyone in my life whom I see, you know, who is worrying about food or what they wear or where they live. You know, there is, of course, the question of quality. So I think it's already here in a way, maybe not for every single person, but pretty much. And, you know, we can all be just like poets. We can just write novels, Jason.
0: That sounds wonderful to me.
1: Well,
0: I would love to just
1: coffee.
0: Paint. I would love to learn to paint.
1: Yeah.
0: And like, yeah, drawing, writing stories. I could spend 10 years in a library just reading books.
1: I'll sit like next to you or somewhere far away so we don't disturb each other. And then we just, you know, every day we can just get our morning coffee, right? And we'll go to the library and let's walk there so we get some exercise. And your cleaner robot is at home cleaning up your apartment, feeding your cats. They have machines that feed your cats and play with your cats, right? And you have a robot washing your dishes and cooking your meals according to your, you know, the menu that you ordered. Yeah, sounds pretty nice. You just have to find ways to occupy yourself.
0: You know, there's so many novels. Right now, I read a lot of politics and a lot of geopolitics stuff and philosophy, because that's what we need in the world. But if we had created a perfect world, I would just be reading nothing but novels. But let's go back to reality.
1: Sure.
0: And, you know, I just want to point out something really interesting, because you mentioned earlier, right when we began the show, that part of the reason that China is leading in science is because the United States has made some serious miscalculations in its relationship with China. And I think that's really important to point out, because I have to admit, as an American, the vast majority of our education for our K-12 students isn't very good. But if you're very rich and you're in the top 2 or 3%, it's fantastic. But for the rest of us, it's not great at all. And so we need to import people for our master's and our PhD programs, specifically in science, technology, engineering, and mathematics. And in the past, the lion's share of these super talents have come from China. And now, because of the way that the United States is treating immigrants and Chinese immigrants more so than a lot of other immigrants, Chinese students are either A, opting not to go to the United States, or B, after they finish studying, they're leaving the United States to come home to China, which means all these super talents are at Chinese companies and Chinese universities and Chinese research institutions. And the United States is now suffering a lack of highly talented scientists moving into industry and corporations. And so really, the United States has miscalculated, and in its fear of Chinese people, is basically destroying our own scientific community.
1: That's something I wanted to mention, too, like when it comes to so-called a scientific competition. I mean, it seems like the U.S. kind of forgot about one feature that's fundamental to its own, not just existence.

0: existence, but to its own benefit. And that is how many talents it has been able, you know, it was able to gather from literally across the world, especially after World War II. Like so many high level scientists from other parts of the world migrated to America. And even, you know, just like students, graduate students, undergraduate students, it's an immense talent pool that came from outside the country. Sometimes it becomes hard to define America, right? Because it's an integration of so many different cultures and sources of talent. It's just a melting pot in a way. And in the past few years, it's giving off an aura that's not so welcoming and also not as safe. Mm. But maybe the impact is not as huge as we imagined. Like a few weeks ago, I attended one of those parenting events from my daughter's school. It was telling, informing parents of, because it has an elementary, middle school, and high school. So it was telling parents about the percentage of acceptance into other universities, right? Because that's, you know, all the parents want their kids to go to one of the top universities in the world. And the top one destination is still the United States, like outshadows everybody else. So a lot of students are still going there, still aiming to go to one of the most famous universities in the world. At the same time, parents do worry. First of all, it's very expensive. It's extremely expensive. You really need to have like a few million RMB, right? And to be able to go to a school in the US and live a rather comfortable life. Otherwise, you need to like sell off everything, right? To send your kids to graduate school or actually the undergraduate school is more important, more expensive. So it's still the number one destination. Mm. Like people still aspire to go to the top universities there. But people are also discovering alternatives. Like a lot more are going to Europe, right? Going to Australia. It's also popular and how beautiful it is. And not as, well, maybe a little more affordable, but it feels safer than the US. Because the things we hear, you know, when it comes to a security aspect, a lot of parents do worry. You know, do you want your 18-year-old to go there by themselves, right? And there are regions that, like in the city, there are a few blocks that you're not supposed to go to, and there are blocks that you're supposed to go to. Just even that, it sounds kind of scary.
1: It is scary.
0: So I think the U.S. still has a lot of great treasures when it comes to high-end education and also scientific discoveries. A lot of these great companies. And we just wish that it could be a little safer for everyone to go there. So at least parents don't have this concern. And it will help a lot of these American universities. This is a huge part of their income, tuition from international students.
1: Well, there's so many different things to unpack in what you said. But let's just talk about money. So because I think Americans can relate to that. Chinese international students or wherever they come from, India or Japan or whoever's coming into the United States, they spend in some universities at least three times as much as a local American student. And sometimes it's as much as six times more than a local American student to attend the same exact program. So these universities in America are bleeding money when they are not able to accept, or there are fewer students in the pool trying to get into American universities. So this is hurting the U.S. economy enormously. Let's just back up for a second and also talk about the fact that what we said before is true. I want to point that out as a data point. There's an article here, aispoint.com, U.S. science funding cuts boost China's global research lead. And in this article, it says that international student enrollment declines in the U.S. have cost billions of dollars and reduced both economic activity and the talent pool for American research institutions. So we're not just speculating here. This is established by research that the U.S., you know, fear-mongering about international students is at costing the United States economy and U.S. universities massive amounts of money and our economy, not just the actual universities,

0: but all of the add-on economy. And this is also partly because we're reducing funding in science in the United States, which means we are less competitive. So, you know, I appreciate what Bebe, what you've said. You know, people think of Harvard, right? You hear that name, you hear Princeton, Stanford, you hear these names and you think, wow, prestigious. The reality is, though, that I think the top seven positions out of 10, according to nature.com, for universities in science, technology, engineering, and mathematics are in China. So it's at Tsinghua, I think actually is number two or three. The number one is like the, I forget what it's called. It's like the University of Science and Technology or something like that. The best universities for STEM are now in China. And that's largely because of a few different factors. Number one, just funding. So these universities have more money for R&D than the United States. R&D in the United States is being reduced. Here's another article, AISpoint.com, U.S. science funding cuts boost China's global research lead. So reduced U.S. science funding in 2025 has weakened the U.S. innovation ecosystem and increased China's competitive advantage in research-driven industries. So when the United States thinks, oh, we're going to cut science a little, they're not just cutting science a little. They're bringing a wrecking ball to the U.S. economy because science leads economic growth. And now China is ahead in so many different technologies. There are some fields where the U.S. is still ahead, but China leads the vast majority of scientific fields now.
1: Now that you mentioned Chinese universities, especially the top ones, can I just say that like a lot of... One major reason why a lot of Chinese parents are paying more for a private education is so that their kids can go to American universities or other universities around the world, is that it's so hard to get into the top universities here in China. Like, yes. It's really yes. not an issue of money. You just need to be a top student. Not just smart, but completely dedicated to what you do. It's just so out of parents' control. You know what I mean? Like the kid has to be really motivated and really smart. So the sheer difficulty of getting into one of those top universities in China just forces parents to, you know, try to open up other options for their kids. And there are also these really good universities in the U.S. and Australia and other parts of the world. So, you know, making their kids' lives easier, basically. But it's not like these universities are worse or better than the U.S. ones. They're just really hard to get into. I mean, same as Harvard and Princeton and Stanford. Mm. Yeah, just a different kind of ways of getting into it. Yeah. Well, just want to mention that.
0: Absolutely. That's a really good point. I don't mean to make this sound insulting to people in America, but actually I've talked to a lot of Chinese people and a lot of Americans think, oh, China's sending us their best. Now that's very nice. And I don't want to insult the amazing Chinese scientific talents that have migrated to the United States. But the reality is the United States is getting the leftovers that couldn't get into Tsinghua University.
1: Oh, gosh. and also getting into, say, Tsinghua or the top universities in China is not a short term battle. It's something you need to start preparing when you are in like third grade. So it's not like, oh, you know, I'm just going to study really hard.
0: That may be too late.
1: Yeah. So it's not like, oh, I'm going to do really well in the last 2 years of high school and get into Tsinghua. But at that time, it's like, yeah, you'll be in a pretty wobbly position because other kids have already worked so hard, like literally more than 10 years, you know, trying to get into the top university. It's extremely competitive. Yeah, it's like hair raising.
0: So, I know tutors who get paid, you know, enormous amounts of money in China,
1: like $200 per hour or something like that.
0: To teach 3 and 4 year olds.
1: Oh, gosh.
0: People who went to Harvard, whose job is to work in China teaching 3 and 4 year olds so that they have competitive advantage going into kindergarten.
1: We are not promoting this. OK, this is like, I think a lot of Chinese parents are kind of like worked themselves into this whole like this.
0: Yeah, I agree.
1: This competition. It's not supposed to be like this, like this
0: right.
1: educational system. It's supposed to naturally select the students who are both motivated and who are extremely smart. There are kids mm-hmm. like that. And I think a lot of Chinese parents know that, you know, if you have one of those kids, you don't need to worry. You don't need to send them to after school classes. Like the ones who actually get into Tsinghua or Harvard or one of these top universities around the world, they actually enjoy their ride.
0: Right.
1: You know, they are just kind of born for that. They have the motivation and they have the sheer brain power and the skills and talent. And you don't need to be like driving them as mules ever since they're like, you know, 6 year old. So anyhow, we're kind of far away from our topic.
0: Let me give you another balance. Let me balance out what you've said here a little. You know, you went to university. I went to university. We were both very competitive. I know you're raising your daughter to be competitive. Most of the Chinese friends I have are raising their children to be competitive.
1: I've given up, just so you know.
0: I have a friend in America. His name is Roland. He and I were both super nerds when we were in elementary school, middle school, high school. We were the kind of kids who read for fun, not because mom said you have to read,
1: right,
0: but because we couldn't stop reading. And we would read books together and separately and discuss them. And when we got time for college, I went and he didn't. And he went and became a business person who sold roofing supplies. And I went on to go to university for, I don't even want to say how long, it's so embarrassing. But the point is, both of us, in terms of our financial outcome, are the same.
1: Mm.
0: Like, you don't have to be, you know, so competitive and drive your kids insane for them to grow up and be well-balanced and successful people.
1: Yeah.
0: You know, if they're smart, not intelligent, smart, and they apply themselves in a job, they can be just fine without going to one of the best universities in the world.
1: And also, you know, coming back to what we were just discussing today, I think it's in this special historical period that China and the US, they're also motivated to make advancements in science, right? To make sure that they don't lag behind. Maybe in future decades, it will be arts again. It will be literature again, right? When everybody has enough bubble tea every day and they are swimming in material wealth. This is not a dream. It's possible. You know, there are limits to how much humans can enjoy material wise. And then they will need more beautiful poetry. They will need art pieces, right? So by that time, if you're, you know, if we still have an overload of scientific nerds, maybe there will be more demand for talents in other fields. So yeah, just, you know, discover what your child is good at and what wants to do is a lot more important in the long run, I think. I do have a list of China's landmark scientific advancements in recent years, if you are interested. And I can just go through the list and share them with our listeners.
0: Sure, yeah, let's hear it.
1: I don't understand all of them, but maybe our listeners are better at, you know, understanding what they are. And the number one on top is actually quantum technology. Now, that doesn't sound like something China is into until like recent years. Like, I didn't hear people talking about quantum technology. But I think just in the past few years, quantum computing, like China is making it to the top when it comes to this front. There is the Zhuchongzhi number 3, which delivers, you know, extreme high level of computing power, and it solidifies China's lead in superconducting quantum computation for people, you know, who understand what that means. And also quantum communication. There is a space ground integrated quantum secure communication network, and it's operational, and it enables unhackable long distance data transmission. Unhackable.
0: Mm-hmm.
1: I think that's like one of the key. And also when it comes to fusion energy, the East artificial sun, quote unquote artificial sun, set a record, world record, by sustaining 100 million Celsius for 1,000 seconds. I can't even comprehend
0: that. That's actually an enormously important. And it looks like China is going to crack the code.
1: Yeah, it's a major step toward practical fusion power. By that time, maybe all the other forms of green energy or, you know, other even older ages of energy use will be completely outdated. And then, of course, we are aware of the space exploration that China has been wowing the world with in the past 10 years or more. there's the lunar mission, right? Chang'e 4 landed on the far side of the moon. There's the Mars exploration. It's called Tianwen number one, achieved orbiting, landing, roving in a single mission, exploring the geology and also the climate of the red planet. And there's the space station, right? A lot has happened in the space station. They're even cooking, right? Do you remember? I saw that news. I think they're cooking skewered meat? Chuar,
0: yes.
1: Right? In the space station. Tiangong, I can't even comprehend that. I think they'll have a lot of cleaning to do afterwards. So the Chinese space station is fully operational, supporting long-term human spaceflight and scientific experiments. And also in astrophysics, astronomy, there's the FAST telescope, like capitalized letter FAST telescope, which means 500M aperture spherical telescope. I don't know if you know about telescopes.
0: I don't understand.
1: And it has this, no. You don't, but it has discovered over 1,000 pulsars. Pulsars are, they are born when stars with masses between 4 to 8 times that of the sun run out of fuel for nuclear fusion. Sun, we think it's already, huge. And then these pulsars, if I'm reading it correctly, are several times the size of sun, and they've run out of fuel. And then this telescope has discovered over 1,000 of those, and it exceeds the total found by all other telescopes combined. So it's very powerful, basically. And also the Einstein probe, this satellite has observed cosmic fireworks, like black hole outbursts, advancing high energy astrophysics research. And also on magnetic fields, there's this 35.6 Tesla all superconducting magnet. It broke the world record, and it enables cutting edge research in condensed matter physics and material science, things beyond me, and also in life sciences and medicine, ultra low temperature physics, precision seed design, which helps in agriculture, boosting yields and cut inputs and losses, enhancing food security. It's not a problem here or in the US, but in other parts of the world. And also in information storage, there's the petabit scale. Am I reading it right? Petabit scale 3D nanoscale optical disk memory. It was developed and it revolutionized high capacity data storage with hundreds of layers beyond the diffraction limit. And, whatever that means. The list goes on. There's also the deep sea drilling vessel called Mengxiang, which means dream. And it can go 11,000 meters max in depth and doing research, at the bottom of the ocean. So, and also in life sciences and medicine, just from 24 to 26, there's the AI liver cancer predictor, which boasts a 82% accuracy for recurrence risk, and also smart gut microbes for IBD, and just all kinds. The list goes on. AI computing, green technology, and energy. So yeah, if people are interested, you can use whatever AI you have to ask for the advancements made in China, in the past few years.
0: Well, I think some of the ones that are actually really getting a lot of global attention are even simpler than some of this. For example, we've been long interested in terraforming, making other planets like Earth, means to terraform or make, an area able to grow food. But China is actually doing that to Earth. It's terraforming. Terra means Earth. It's making Earth more Earth-like in the fact that it's planting so many trees. There are areas of the desert in China now, and this is fascinating a lot of Westerners, where they're actually taking sea microbes from the ocean, and then scattering them in the desert, and it's allowing them to bloom into farmland that China is now growing all kinds of crops that were not previously able to be grown there. So I think there are amazing things going on in China, like you mentioned earlier, that are very practical, that are very understandable for everyday people, like the fact that you're now growing more fish in the Taklamakan Desert in Xinjiang, And if you go to...
1: Yeah, like we hear weird news.
0: The restaurant I go to

0: in Beijing, we asked them, where does your salmon come from? Because we were concerned about the salmon that's raised in the ocean because of the, you know, the dumping of toxic seawater by a neighbor of China's.
1: Mm.
0: And they said, oh, our salmon comes from Xinjiang. And so we were like, what? How does it come from Xinjiang?
1: Yeah.
0: So it's amazing.
1: It really made the news. I think maybe 2 years ago. Yeah. And I can, you know, I bought some from a Chinese version of TikTok too. They sell them on there. So yeah, like things like that. Sometimes it's just so out of the blue. And also, have you heard of the new kinds of solar modules? The perovskite. It's P-E-R-O-V-S-K-I-T-E. These are like flexible cells.
0: Mm-hmm.
1: They're stable under bending, and they are scalable for building integrated PV.
0: Mm-hmm.
1: So they're like these high efficiency, low cost alternative to traditional silicon-based solar panels. And this solar cell industry is expected to reach like 1.2 billion by 2033. Perovskite.
0: Those are really fascinating. Mm-hmm. I think the one that a lot of people are interested in, I think you know about it too, are the thermal salt reactors that are solar thermal salt. What they do is they have salt water and they superheat a tower using reflective solar panels. That tower becomes really hot and the liquid underneath becomes so boiling to the point where they can produce hydropower electricity via solar 24 hours a day. And this solves a problem that is recurrent with other solar, where it needs to be stored via some kind of battery technology, whether it would be moving water up and down a hill or actual lithium ion batteries or whatever. It just produces solar power all the time, just based on the energy that it gets during the daytime.
1: For our scientists who are listening, like, I have no doubt that one day the whole world will solve the energy issue. Like, we just won't worry about how much electricity we need. But can somebody please solve the charging problem? We have so many wires everywhere. Like, all our apartments look like spider webs at, you know, at some corners under the table. Like, can somebody please solve this problem so that we don't need so many lines and wires plugged everywhere and just, oh, what a mess. So, yeah, you know, I wait for this breakthrough. Somebody, please.
0: You know that this exists. I didn't know if you know this, but we have China specifically has these super tiny nuclear batteries that take 50 years to deplete all of their process by which they break down some kind of nuclear element, that it produces no detectable radiation outside of the casing.
1: Oh my gosh.
0: And they're already producing them for very small applications like a heart devices and stuff.
1: Wow.
0: But in the future, your phone will never need to be charged again. They will just put some of these kinds of devices into your smartphone, and your smartphone will just remain fully powered for 50 years.
1: Wow, that sounds cool. No wires, no spider webs. Well, maybe we'll get an update on that.
0: But I think we're a little ways away. Yeah, it's going to be a few years before you have it in your smartphone. We want to hear from you. Please record yourself. Pull out your smartphone right now. Record an audio file of you talking for about a minute and tell us what you think about this topic. And email us, welovethebridge@gmail.com, and we may play your audio on our program. Thank you so much for your time, listeners. Thank you so much for your time, baby.
1: Well, thank you, Jason. I enjoyed it. Bye, guys.

0: 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Hear the difference.
1: Now the news. I'm Meng Zihan. Pakistani Prime Minister Shahbaz Sharif will pay an official visit to China from Saturday to Tuesday next week. This year marks the 75th anniversary of the diplomatic relations between the two countries. A foreign ministry spokesperson said Chinese President Xi Jinping will meet with Sharif and Premier Li Qiang will hold talks with him as well. Gu Jiakun said the leaders of the two countries will point out the direction for the development of bilateral relations under the new situation.
2: In recent years, under the strategic guidance of the Chinese and Pakistani leaders, high-level exchanges have been frequent, practical cooperation has advanced steadily, and the high-quality development of the China-Pakistan economic corridor has achieved fruitful results. The two sides have maintained close communication and coordination on major international and regional issues, effectively safeguarding their common interests and promoting regional peace, stability, and development. China hopes to take this visit as an opportunity to carry forward the traditional friendship, deepen comprehensive cooperation, and jointly write a new chapter in building a closer China-Pakistan community with a shared future in the new era.
1: Sharif will also attend a reception celebrating the 75th anniversary of the establishment of diplomatic relations and visit Zhejiang province. A Chinese documentary showcase has launched in Belgrade ahead of Serbian President Aleksandar Vučić's state visit to China. The documentaries include those that will help Serbian audiences gain a deeper understanding of Chinese President Xi Jinping's leadership in advancing Chinese-style modernization. Other works present an authentic vision of China in the new era from the dimensions of cultural heritage, technological innovation, and people's livelihoods. China's National Development and Reform Commission has allocated 50 million yuan, or about $7.3 million, to support emergency restoration in quake-hit areas of Guangxi. The funds will support the emergency restoration and construction of damaged infrastructure and public service facilities such as schools and hospitals in the southern region. The Chinese Commerce Ministry says trade volume between China and Russia surged 19.7% to reach over $85 billion during the January-April period. Spokesperson He Yadong says the annual trade volume between the two countries has exceeded $200 billion for three consecutive years. Russian Foreign Ministry spokesperson Maria Zakharova has described strong connections between young people as an important foundation for the future of Russia-China relations. Zakharova said spiritual affinity, shared values, and common ideals among Russian and Chinese youth help strengthen bilateral ties. Her remarks came in response to a recent survey showing that more than 80% of young people in both countries view bilateral relations as friendly. The U.S. ambassador to Denmark says U.S. President Donald Trump has ruled out using military force to take control of Greenland. Ken Howery says the future of Greenland should be decided by the Greenlandic people themselves. The European Commission has cut its 2026 GDP growth forecast for the euro area to 0.9% amid the war in Iran, down from a previous prediction of 1.2%. The Commission also hiked its forecast for inflation in the eurozone to 3% this year, compared to a previous 1.9% projection. The Civil Aviation Authority of Thailand says it has elevated surveillance and prevention measures for the Ebola virus within the country's civil aviation system. The move follows the WHO's declaration of an Ebola outbreak in the Democratic Republic of the Congo and Uganda as a public health emergency of international concern due to the risk of cross-border transmission. China's electric vehicle charging infrastructure is expanding rapidly amid the country's continuous efforts to facilitate wider EV adoption. The National Energy Administration said the total number of charging facilities nationwide reached nearly 22 million by the end of April 2026, up 47% over a year ago. Of the total, public charging facilities amounted to 4.9 million, representing an increase of 30%. The combined charging capacity of these facilities reached 237 million kilowatts. And that's the news. I'm Meng Zihan.
3: majority of U.S. citizens broadly agree on the importance of the United States being a world leader in scientific achievements. But is the U.S. losing its footing?
4: Welcome to The Bridge, enlightening conversations on world cultures, life, and everything in between. Hey everyone, this is Jason Smith, host of The Bridge podcast from sunny California. If you like the show, don't forget to subscribe. We love The Bridge.
3: Hey everyone, I'm Jason Smith, originally from sunny California, now living in beautiful Beijing. Today with me is Bebe.
5: Hello, hello, Jason. You started with a huge question there.
3: First thing
5: I want to say is that we don't have to think about it as a competition, right? Do you agree? You know, if either China or America makes scientific discoveries and we put it to good use, then all of us benefit. I think it's because of the geopolitical conflicts that people tend to frame this as a, you know, you versus I and that kind of thing.
3: Well, I agree with you and I don't at the same time. I have two minds about this because in the United States, we have the mythology of the Sputnik moment. And that is the moment in which we were in competition with the USSR in a geopolitical game. And at some points, Russia was clearly far ahead in space technology. And what this did for the United States and for the people of the United States, for the culture of modern America, was sort of put us all behind moving into space, saying, you know what, we need to be competitive. You know, it was, you know, we still cooperate with this, with Russia. The United States and Russia cooperate in space, and both of us have seats on the International Space Station. It actually was born from a desire of the people of the United States to keep up with the USSR. And I think it can be good. Competition can be healthy.
5: Yeah, that's true. That's true. I have two main thoughts on this. First of all, it doesn't have to be a vicious competition that exhausts both sides and kind of turn the mood down instead of upbeat. And also, even if China catches up with the U.S. on every front or even surpasses the U.S. in certain aspects, it's not weird. It's not like, you know, this has never happened before. During the historical time periods when China led the world in scientific discovery, the U.S. wasn't around, like far from being born yet. So there are three main core historical periods when China led the world in scientific discoveries. And the first one was Han Dynasty. Breakthroughs included paper making. I mean, it's so common these days that people don't really think about it, right? It's actually like phasing out of our life, paper. But it was once invented. And
3: don't say that. I'm a paper person.
5: Me too. I love paper. I'm just saying. And I think
3: paper, we're not getting rid of paper.
5: Me neither. I love paper. And you know about me, like stationery and all. So anyway, paper making, that was one of the breakthroughs during Han Dynasty. And also every Chinese student and adult, of course, know Zhang Heng, who invented the, what do you call it, seismograph? The the instrument that can detect earthquakes, right? That's invented by a Chinese person. And also during that time, there were major systematic works on mathematics. During Han Dynasty, major breakthroughs in astronomy, solar lunar eclipse predictions, and celestial observation records. And another period when China led the world in scientific discoveries was during the Tang and Song dynasties. And I think people are more familiar with these two dynasties because of literature and poetry, just the arts front. But also on the science front, that was also the golden age of ancient Chinese science. And that's when gunpowder was invented. And of course, Chinese people used it for fireworks instead of, you know, destructive inventions.
3: That's not entirely true. Oh. Actually, you know, it was thought for a long time that the West used gunpowder to invent the gun. Mm. But it turns out China invented the gun, too.
5: Oh, okay. What kind of gun? You know, I used to play with this even today. During the Chinese New Year season, I'm sure if you like, you know, go back to Yantai and you will see kids on the street, they're throwing these little pieces of paper wrapped things onto the ground.
3: We have that in San Francisco.
5: You do that too?
3: In Chinatown in San Francisco. What? Well, no. In Chinatown, they sell those. Yeah.
5: So you just like throw them on the ground. They're like the size of
3: and
5: a
3: explode.
5: Pea. Yeah. And it just...
3: Yeah.
5: Little kids play with it all the time. I think it's just a little bit of like some sort of gunpowder wrapped in it. And also movable type printing, right? Which still benefits us today in some ways. And also the compass for navigation, advances in agronomy, that's agriculture, and medicine, Chinese medicine, and also in engineering. You know, China is known for building huge, huge infrastructure projects. That started like long, long time ago. Canals, bridges, and also fighting against floods, things like that, huge projects. And also world-leading achievements in algebra and astronomy. You need like math, I think advanced math for all of these calculations. And then another period, historical period, when China led the world in scientific discovery was during the early Ming Dynasty. That's when Zheng He made his maritime expeditions. I'm sure you know about that, right? Actually,
3: there's increasing research about his expeditions, and it's no longer thought that he merely went to East Africa, but merely. That he may have discovered California.
5: Wow. And merely went to Africa. It was a huge, of course, huge deal back in, you know, those times. And that means that shipbuilding technology was advanced enough to travel, you know, that far. And also navigation systems, that's not new if China leads the world in scientific discoveries. So that's, I guess, two main thoughts I have about this topic. Yeah.
3: Well, according to a new poll by Pew Research, most Americans think that the U.S. should be a world leader in science, and there are growing concerns that the U.S. is not. So according to Nature.com, China is the number one research country in the world in 2025. And I wanted to ask you, because you're the Chinese half of our show, what do you regular Chinese people, you know, not scientists, not nerds, but regular Chinese people that you talk to, what do they think about the importance of China being so advanced in science these days?
5: Well, a lot of regular Chinese people are nerds. I know one in my house. Yeah, but, you know, nice, decent nerds. Chinese people, I think very, very highly of science. As far as I can tell, you know, I've been around for over 40 years. And ever since I was little in elementary school, and there was a popular saying in Chinese, it goes like this, 学会数理化,走遍天下都不怕, which means that if you learn math, if you learn math, physics, and chemistry well, like, you don't have to worry about it, no matter where you are. Like, you can just make it around the world, anywhere you land. That's how important, how highly Chinese people value the sciences. And of course, back then, you know, decades ago, it was mainly just when you think of science, right? It's like physics, biology, and chemistry, and with mathematics behind all this. Now there are a lot more, right? AI is part of it and at the forefront. But I think Chinese people's how they value science has always been the same, and probably even more these days. Like little kids, right? They go to programming lessons. That's common now in China.
3: Right, yes, actually, it's mandatory in some schools.

0: systems in China now.
1: Oh yeah.
2: You're listening to The Bridge.
0: I want to go over some of the ways in which China has eclipsed the U.S. in science. Some of these are in terms of...
3: In good humor?
0: No, I mean, facts matter. The truth matters. Whatever we think about what the United States should do or how they should, you know, be philosophical about their approach to trying to catch up, I think it's important that people understand that China has devastatingly moved ahead. All this research comes from the Global Times. I'm a huge follower of one of their accounts called Valiant Panda, which makes graphics for the Global Times, and I've checked their data, and they always quote their sources. So I'll quote some of those while I'm doing this. But okay, this is world's top EV makers. So that has to do with manufacturing and the technology that was invested. A lot of people think Tesla. And in the United States, we like to think Tesla is one of the top two alongside BYD because we count it by valuation of the size of the company, which is not actually a good way to determine the value of the company. But market share is a better way. So world's top EV makers by market share are all Chinese. The number one is BYD. Number two is Geely. I'm not sure if I'm pronouncing that correctly. Then we have Tesla. Then it's SAIC. Then it's Chang'an. Then it's Chery. Then it goes down from there. About half of all of the EV makers in the world are Chinese. So China is leading by leaps and bounds in this engineering field.
3: So when you mentioned earlier, so Tesla, if it's by market value or by like stock value, then
0: yes, that's correct.
3: The highest. Is it right?
0: It's the second highest now.
3: Second highest.
0: Tesla is the second highest in the world by market valuation because so many people have invested large amounts of money in it, but it's actually not the largest by the amount of units sold. China has two companies ahead of Tesla.
3: Okay.
0: Tesla is just really valued in the United States because they are just blocking out Chinese EVs. But Chinese EVs are going to Nepal, Europe, African countries, Southeast Asia, Canada now. So Tesla is not, Tesla is actually doing quite well. It actually produces the majority of its EVs in Shanghai, by the way.
3: Interesting situation. Yeah.
0: So another field, this is by investment, battery manufacturing investment by country and region. China is 71% of the world's investment in battery technology. So there's a lot of money going into the scientific community and the engineering community in China. More than two-thirds of that is being invested in China. In fact, Ford is in a deal with Chinese battery makers to produce the batteries for Ford's future EV fleets.
3: Wow. Okay. Well, all thanks to trade war, you know, by President Trump, or else China wouldn't have made progress so fast. It just wouldn't feel the urgency. Yeah. And like at some point.
0: Yes and no, but China has been investing in battery technology for the last four decades. This didn't just happen since 2016.
3: Yeah, before anyone thought of it as a possibility, right? Everybody driving electric cars. China has been doing work on this front. That's true. Yeah.
0: That's how you get ahead in science. You know, it's not about 1 or 2 years or 4 years of one presidency where the investment in R&D goes up or down. It takes generations to build this kind of competence.
3: I agree. And the numbers and the history support it. Yeah.
0: Another one, top 10 countries in information science research. China, number one. So it's, and the U.S. is number two. So China is leading in information science research, followed by the UK, Germany, Singapore, South Korea, on and on and on down. Another, I just want to throw out a few of these at the same time. Another one, which country leads in high quality research in chemistry? According to nature.com, it is China by four times as much as the United States. That's four times as many research papers produced by China that are highly cited than the United States, followed by Germany, Japan, India. Another one.
3: That's a surprise.
0: Yeah. Actually, I've been reading a lot of this. There's so many pieces of data that support this again. Who leads the global large language model race? People think the United States. Certainly, there's a huge market valuation for U.S. AI companies, but it's actually China. So the number of AI research articles on large language models.

0: Baltimore, and number 10, Hangzhou, China. So it's mostly China with a dabble of U.S. mixed in there. So China is really leading.
1: Well, Wuhan made the list.
0: Wuhan made the list. Oh, you're from there.
1: Wuhan made the list.
0: Well, congratulations, Bebe. Your hometown made the list.
1: Yeah, I just remember the climate and the food more than anything else. So it's quite surprised that, you know, so many decades, well, a few decades later, Wuhan is known as one of the major cities known for its technological and scientific discoveries. Mm. Yeah, and also
0: that's
1: Baltimore.
0: Right, yes.
1: Wait, no offense, but I just didn't expect it. Yeah. Well, good for Baltimore.
0: No one expects Baltimore. So, I mean, this is important. You know, you were talking about the history of science. I want to talk a little bit about the history of Western perceptions of science. Mm-hmm. If you go back to the 18th century, you know, 1700s, if you look at who was doing science, let's go back further. If you go back to the 15th and 16th century, you look at it was Italy for us in the West. Mm. Italy was leading in science and technology. Then Germany followed in the 18th century. In the 19th century, it was France and England. And then it switched to the United States.
1: Mm.
0: So it's constantly moving to who invests in it, who's interested in it, which economies are growing.
1: Yeah, exactly.
0: Right now, China is taking the chalice. And they're moving forward. And now China is leading in science and technology globally. We should expect this kind of thing to move around. Another thing that I think is really important to note, and this is why I wanted to do a show about this, is where science goes, economic growth and prosperity follow.
1: Mm.
0: Whoever is producing, you know, the new doodads and widgets of their day, that's obviously going to be the center of the future economy. So the fact that China is now leading in not all technologies, but actually most technologies in the world today, means that China really is going to lead this thing that people have been calling the Chinese century. It looks like the 21st century is China's.
1: So, you know, listening to you saying all this, it's all very simple. You know, just like when I tell my daughter, like, if you just put in the effort, you know, these things that parents say to kids, right? You devote the time to this, you concentrate on the work, you'll get high marks. It's just that simple. And you get high marks, you feel good, right? You get less nagging from your parents, and it all goes very well. Like, it's the same in all kinds of success that we talk about. There are really no secrets. You put in the time, you put in the effort. And of course, China has a large population base, a lot of young people, a lot of college students and graduates, it all help. But then first of all, you need to have like a general direction, right? The country supports studies in sciences and just
0: yes,
1: in general,
0: absolutely.
1: Like education in general. Like I think, you know, not everyone here is a tiger mom. There are probably a lot of them, but not all of them. But still, it's not like tiger moms are not, you know, the oddities in this culture. Parents pay attention to how well their kids are educated, and sciences are very important.
0: You know, one of the things I've noticed as someone who's been involved in education in China is that when I was a kid in America, I got out of school and then my parents were just like, do whatever you want. I would play in the mud or go ride my bicycle. If I go to a museum in the United States, it's almost empty. You know, actually, I enjoyed going to museums. I was one of the few people who just had this strange aesthetic to go to museums. Mm. But when I go to a museum in Beijing or Wuhan or Xi'an, let me give a story. I went to Xi'an one time. I went to the museum, the history of Xi'an. Mm. You know, in America, this if there's like the history of Oakland or something, no one would be there. I got there and they said, oh, sorry, you have to make an appointment. Maybe you could come 4 days from now.
1: Oh,
0: I was like, I was shocked. Like, you know, you go to the museums in Beijing, usually, you know, I used to be able to show up and it would just be packed. But now it's like you may need an appointment at least the day before to get into a museum. This is wild. Museums are wildly popular in China. Science museums, history museums, you know, museums about dinosaurs. Oh, my gosh. They are so full of kids. It's exciting, really.
1: Can I just let's be fair. Okay. A lot of Chinese parents and kids are actually envious of the childhood that you and I had. Well, we could just, you know, when we get home, we'll throw away our backpacks and just go out and play. You know, rolling in the mud sounds incredibly fun. I used to make mud pies and throw them on the walls. It was like one of the greatest activities. Nowadays, like especially people living in big cities, like if you go to New York City, I'm

0: sure there are a lot of people who are at the museums because there are like very few other outdoor places where kids can just have fun and be kids. So, I mean, good or bad, right? It's hard to say something is entirely good or entirely bad. Like if you go to malls in China, you also discover, you'll see a lot of strollers because that's where people, you know, they go after dinner to take their kids, right? They don't want to be crammed in their apartments. So, yeah, I mean, it's also, but we are fortunate that at least we have all these museums and other institutions where kids can have fun and be educated at the same time. Yeah, so, I mean, well, I just also hope that they have more fun time like you did.
1: I think you're a mom and you can see this picture more clearly than I can of the balance and the importance of free play, getting dirty and just doing whatever you want some of the time. But, you know, it's clear that the ruthless childhood and the focus on education is benefiting China, maybe not individual Chinese children's like happiness, but it's the country as a whole is benefiting from this obsession almost with learning and knowledge and imparting the next generation with as much, knowledge and understanding and context as possible. Oh, yeah.
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1: Let's talk about fear for a moment. A lot of people fear change. When the factory was invented, you know, a couple hundred years ago, you know, local carpenters, local craftsmen were frightened at the speed in which chairs could be made by a factory. The chair maker in your local, you know, carpentry shop is going to be terrified. What's going to happen to them and their family? And now we have a lot of technologies coming out of China that are just absolutely amazing in terms of the ability that they may have to replace the workforce. Like the largest amount of installed manufacturing robots in the world is in China. It's more than half of all installed manufacturing robots in the world are in Chinese factories. So you have these factories called dark factories. It is so automated that they can run 24 hours a day with the lights off because there's no people inside. This scares people in the West. I think it's cool. I think it's amazing. It tells me we're going to have a future of abundance. You know, you and I, we interviewed the gentleman who wrote the book Toxic Capitalism, Gilbert von Kharkova. And I think we're headed into a world where we're going to be making so much of everything that poverty won't exist in the way that it exists today because there'll just be so much of everything. And I think that's beautiful. But workers in the West are frightened because they don't know how they're going to pay for this stuff if they don't have a job. And I think that this, what China is producing in terms of like humanoid robots, you know, the West is producing these two. Tesla has its Optimus robot, and there's a Korean Boston Dynamics joint venture to make a robot. But the thing is, China has the most complete supply chain in the world, and it already has the most complete humanoid robot supply chain in the world. And there are already thousands and thousands of models being produced by Unitree as R1s and G1s and now H2s. I mean, these are just different models of humanoid robots. And there are other companies. It's clear to me when I look at the industry that China's going to lead the humanoid robot disruption. But Bebe, for example, you have a house cleaner. What happens when you can buy a robot one time that will clean your house for the next 20 years? What happens to your house cleaner? You know, what happens to her? What does she do then? And I think this is a big concern for a lot of people in society. China is producing so many useful things that what does that mean for workers is the concern, I think.
0: I saw a video the other day. It's a video of a factory. It's not like one of those fancy factories. It's like one of those factories out of like in nowhere or some like village. And the robots in there, I think they were making like simple things like maybe metal bowls or something like that. But it was everything was automatic. Like the place doesn't look good. And the funny thing is the robots, they don't really look like robots, but they have arms, right? They have like a backbone and they are dressed. Mm-hmm. They're dressed in workers' uniforms. But not those formal ones. It's just like somehow maybe the factory owner thought that these machines look too cold and steely. So they put outfits on them, more like what nannies wear, like in China. You know, when you're cooking, you have an apron on.

0: but it covers like your whole body. And so you have the scene of something really cheap, you know, like all the factory, what architecture, the fact there's no decoration to speak of. It's just like a poor factory. It gives you the impression, but then it's all automatic and they're making things like no one was in sight. And so in the comments, it echoes your worry. And people are asking, so if this is the case, you know, what shall people do? And people used to work in this factory making bowls, and you can probably support like, you know, 50, 100 local employees. Now, what will people do? And the first answer I saw was that, well, learn to fix robots. That's going to be a huge industry, right? You learn how to, because machines break. They break also, how to maintain them, how to upgrade them, and how to work with them. So for future generations, this is, I don't know the how many positions this entire field can hold, but certainly a huge amount.
1: One idea that's been put forward, and we don't have to touch on this for too long unless you want to, is this concept of a universal basic income, where if you live in a country and a lot of stuff has become automated, and we're talking about the future, we're not really talking about now, then we could pay everyone a stipend that they can use to buy their necessities. So it would be just a basic income. If you didn't want to or were unable to get a job, that you would still be able to just go out, go to the grocery store, you know, buy basic things, pay for your electricity. And so a universal basic income for everyone to ensure that in this new coming age of disruption, that everyone is basically taken care of. If we have an age of abundance, because if we do live in an age of abundance, then everyone should have enough. I mean, it just makes sense by definition, right?
0: Yeah. Isn't that like a stage in communism where people like it's so not like luxuriously wealthy, but the society is well off enough that everybody is well fed, has everything you need. We can only eat three meals a day, right? If you want to be healthy. And have basic.
1: I can only eat two meals a day, baby. If I eat three, I'll get really fat.
0: Exactly. So this is not so far away. The once thought incredible stage in the development of communism is actually, I feel like it's already here. I don't see anyone in my life whom I see, you know, who is worrying about food or what they wear or where they live. You know, there is of course, the question of quality. So I think it's already here in a way, maybe not for every single person, but pretty much. And, you know, we can all be just like poets. We can just write novels, Jason.
1: That sounds wonderful to me.
0: Well, we get our
1: I would love to just
0: coffee.
1: Paint. I would love to learn to paint.
0: Yeah.
1: And like, yeah, drawing, writing stories. You know, I could spend 10 years in a library just reading books.
0: I'll sit like next to you or somewhere far away so we don't disturb each other. And then we just, you know, every day we can just get our morning coffee, right? And we'll go to the library and let's walk there so we get some exercise. And your cleaner robot is at home cleaning up your apartment, feeding your cats. They have machines that feed your cats and play with your cats, right? And you have a robot washing your dishes and cooking your meals according to your, you know, the menu that you ordered. Yeah, sounds pretty nice. You just have to find ways to occupy yourself.
1: You know, there's so many novels. Right now, I read a lot of politics and a lot of geopolitics stuff and philosophy, because that's what we need in the world. But if we had created a perfect world, I would just be reading nothing but novels. But let's go back to reality.
0: Sure.
1: And, you know, I just want to point out something really interesting, because you mentioned earlier, right when we began the show, that part of the reason that China is leading in science is because the United States has made some serious miscalculations in its relationship with China. And I think that's really important to point out, because I have to admit, as an American, the vast majority of our education for our K-12 students isn't very good. But if you're very rich and you're in the top 2 or 3%, it's fantastic. But for the rest of us, it's not great at all. And so we need to import people for our master's and our PhD programs, specifically in science, technology, engineering, and mathematics. And in the past, the lion's share of these super talents have come from China. And now, because of the way that the United States is treating immigrants and Chinese immigrants more so than a lot of other immigrants, Chinese students are either A, opting not to go to the United States, or B, after they finish studying, they're leaving the United States to come home to China, which means all these super talents are at Chinese companies and Chinese universities and Chinese research institutions. And the United States is now suffering a lack of highly talented scientists moving into industry and corporations. And so really, the United States has miscalculated, and in its fear of Chinese people, is basically destroying our own scientific community.
0: That's something I wanted to mention too, like when it comes to so-called a scientific competition. I mean, it seems like the U.S. kind of forgot about one feature that's fundamental to its own, not just existence, but to its own benefit. And that is how many talents it has it was able to gather from literally across the world, especially after World War II, like so many high level scientists from other parts of the world migrated to America. And even, just like students, graduate students, undergraduate students, it's an immense talent pool that came from outside the country. Sometimes it becomes hard to define America, right? Because it's an integration of so many different cultures and sources of talent. It's just a melting pot in a way. And in the past few years, it's giving off an aura that's not so welcoming and also not as safe. Mm. But maybe the impact is not as huge as we imagined. Like a few weeks ago, I attended one of those parenting events from my daughter's school. It was informing parents of, because it has an elementary, middle school, and high school. So it was telling parents about the percentage of acceptance into other universities, right? Because that's, all the parents want their kids to go to one of the top universities in the world. And the top one destination is still the United States, like outshadows everybody else. So a lot of students are still going there, still aiming to go to one of the most famous universities in the world. At the same time, parents do worry. First of all, it's very expensive. It's extremely expensive. You really need to have like a few million RMB, right? To be able to go to a school in the US and live a rather comfortable life. Otherwise, you need to like sell off everything, right? To send your kids to graduate school or actually the undergraduate school is more important, more expensive. So it's still the number one destination. Mm. Like people still aspire to go to the top universities there. But people are also discovering alternatives. Like a lot more are going to Europe, right? Going to Australia. It's also popular and how beautiful it is. And not as, well, maybe a little more affordable, but it feels safer than the US. Because the things we hear, when it comes to a security aspect, a lot of parents do worry. Do you want your 18-year-old to go there by themselves, right? And there are regions that, like in the city, there are a few blocks that you're not supposed to go to, and there are blocks that you're supposed to go to. Just even that, it sounds kind of scary.
1: It is scary.
0: So I think the U.S. still has a lot of great treasures when it comes to high-end education and also scientific discoveries. A lot of these great companies. And we just wish that it could be a little safer for everyone to go there. So at least parents don't have this concern. And it will help a lot of these American universities. This is a huge part of their income, tuition from international students.
1: Well, there's so many different things to unpack in what you said. Well, let's just talk about money. So because I think Americans can relate to that. Chinese international students or wherever they come from, India or Japan or whoever's coming into the United States, they spend in some universities at least 3 times as much as a local American student. And sometimes it's as much as 6 times more than a local American student to attend the same

0: exact program. So these universities in America are bleeding money when they are not able to accept, or there are fewer students in the pool trying to get into American universities. So this is hurting the U.S. economy enormously. Let's just back up for a second and also talk about the fact that what we said before is true. I want to point that out as a data point. There's an article here, AISpoint.com, U.S. science funding cuts boost China's global research lead. And in this article, it says that international student enrollment declines in the U.S. have cost billions of dollars and reduced both economic activity and the talent pool for American research institutions. So we're not just speculating here. This is established by research that the U.S., you know, fear-mongering about international students is at costing the United States economy and U.S. universities massive amounts of money, and our economy, the, you know, not just the actual universities, but all of the add-on economy. And this is also partly because we're reducing funding in science in the United States, which means we are less competitive. So, you know, I appreciate what Bebe, what you've said. You know, people think of Harvard, right? You hear that name, you hear Princeton, Stanford, you hear these names and you think, wow, prestigious. The reality is, though, that I think the top seven positions out of 10, according to nature.com, for universities in science, technology, engineering, and mathematics are in China. So it's at Tsinghua, I think actually is number two or three. The number one is like the, I forget what it's called. It's like the University of Science and Technology or something like that. The best universities for STEM are now in China. And that's largely because of a few different factors. Number one, just funding. So these universities have more money for R&D than the United States. R&D in the United States is being reduced. Here's another article, AISpoint.com, U.S. science funding cuts boost China's global research lead. So reduced U.S. science funding in 2025 has weakened the U.S. innovation ecosystem and increased China's competitive advantage in research-driven industries. So when the United States thinks, oh, we're going to cut science a little, they're not just cutting science a little. They're bringing a wrecking ball to the U.S. economy because science leads economic growth. And now China is ahead in so many different technologies. There are some fields where the U.S. is still ahead, but China leads the vast majority of scientific fields now.
1: Now that you mentioned Chinese universities, especially the top ones, can I just say that like a lot of... One major reason why a lot of Chinese parents are paying more for a private education is so that their kids can go to American universities or other universities around the world, is that it's so hard to get into the top universities here in China. Like, yes, it's really yes. not an issue of money. You just need to be a top student. Not just smart, but completely dedicated to what you do. It's just so out of parents' control. You know what I mean? Like the kid has to be really motivated and really smart. So the sheer difficulty of getting into one of those
0: yeah.
1: top universities in China just forces parents to, you know, try to open up other options for their kids. And there are also these really good universities in the U.S. and Australia and other parts of the world. So, you know, making their kids' lives easier, basically. But it's not like these universities are worse or better than the U.S. ones. They're just really hard to get into. I mean, same as Harvard and Princeton and Stanford.
0: Mm.
1: Yeah, just a different kind of ways of getting into it. Yeah. Just want to mention that.
0: Absolutely. That's a really good point. I don't mean to make this sound insulting to people in America, but actually I've talked to a lot of Chinese people and a lot of Americans think, oh, China's sending us their best. Now that's very nice. And I don't want to insult the amazing Chinese scientific talents that have migrated to the United States. But the reality is the United States is getting the leftovers that couldn't get into Tsinghua University.
1: Oh, gosh. and also getting into, say, Tsinghua or the top universities in China is not a short term battle. It's something you need to start preparing when you are in like third grade. So it's not like, oh, you know, I'm just going to study really hard.
0: That may be too late.
1: So it's not like, oh, I'm going to do really well in the last 2 years of high school and get into Tsinghua. But at that time, it's like, yeah, you'll be in a pretty wobbly position because other kids have already worked so hard, like literally more than 10 years, you know, trying to get into the top university. It's extremely competitive. Yeah, it's like hair raising.
0: So, I know tutors who get paid, you know, enormous amounts of money in China.
1: Like $200 per hour or something like that.
0: To teach 3 and 4 year olds.
1: Oh, gosh.
0: People who went to Harvard, whose job is to work in China teaching 3 and 4 year olds so that they have competitive advantage going into kindergarten.
1: We are not promoting this. OK, this is like, I think a lot of Chinese parents are kind of like worked themselves into this whole like this.
0: Yeah, gap, I agree.
1: This competition. It's not supposed to be like this, like this
0: right.
1: educational system. It's supposed to naturally select the students who are both motivated and who are extremely smart. There are kids like that. And I think a lot of Chinese parents know that, you know, if you have one of those kids, you don't need to worry. You don't need to send them to after school classes. Like the ones who actually get into Tsinghua or Harvard or one of these top universities around the world, they actually enjoy their ride.
0: Right.
1: You know, they are just kind of born for that. They have the motivation and they have the sheer brain power and the skills and talent. And you don't need to be like driving them as mules ever since they're like, you know, 6 year old. So anyhow, we're kind of far away from our topic.
0: Let me give you another balance. Let me balance out what you've said here a little. You know, you went to university. I went to university. We were both very competitive. I know you're raising your daughter to be competitive. Most of the Chinese friends I have are raising their children to be competitive.
1: I've given up. You know, just so you know.
0: I have a friend in America. His name is Roland. He and I were both super nerds when we were in elementary school, middle school, high school. We were the kind of kids who read for fun, not because mom said you have to read,
1: right,
0: but because we couldn't stop reading. And we would read books together and separately and discuss them. And when we got time for college, I went and he didn't. And he went and became a business person who sold roofing supplies. And I went on to go to university for, I don't even want to say how long, it's so embarrassing. But the point is, both of us, in terms of our financial outcome, are the same. Mm. Like, you don't have to be, you know, so competitive and drive your kids insane for them to grow up and be well-balanced and successful people.
1: Yeah.
0: You know, if they're smart, not intelligent, smart, and they apply themselves in a job, they can be just fine without going to one of the best universities in the world.
1: And also, you know, coming back to what we were just discussing today, I think it's in this special historical period that China and the U.S., they're also motivated to make advancements in science, right? To make sure that they don't lag behind. Maybe in future decades, it will be arts again. It will be literature again, right? When everybody has enough bubble tea every day and they are swimming in material wealth. This is not a dream. It's possible. You know, there are limits to how much humans can enjoy material-wise. And then they will need more beautiful poetry. They will need art pieces, right? So by that time, if you're, you know, if we still have an overload of scientific nerds, maybe there will be more demand for talents in other fields. So yeah, just, you know, discover what your child is good at and what wants to do is a lot more important in the long run, I think. I do have a list of China's landmark scientific advancements in recent years, if you are interested. And I can just go through the list and share them with our listeners.
0: Sure, yeah, let's hear it.
1: I don't understand all of them, but maybe our listeners are better at, you know, understanding what they are. And the number one on top is actually quantum technology. Now, that doesn't sound like something China is into until like recent years. Like, I didn't hear people talking about quantum technology. But I think just in the past few years, quantum computing, like China is making it to the top when it comes to this front. There is the Zhuchongzhi number 3, which delivers, you know, extreme high level of computing power, and it solidifies China's lead in superconducting quantum computation for people, you know, who understand what that means. And also quantum communication, There is a space ground integrated quantum secure communication network, and it's operational, and it enables unhackable long distance data transmission. Unhackable. Mm-hmm. I think that's like one of the key. And also when it comes to fusion energy, the East artificial sun, quote unquote artificial sun, set a record, world record, by sustaining 100 million Celsius for 1,000 seconds. I can't even comprehend
0: that. That's actually an enormously important, and it looks like China is going to crack the code.
1: Yeah, it's a major step toward practical fusion power. By that time, maybe all the other forms of green energy, or you know, other even older ages of energy use will be completely outdated. And then, of course, we are aware of the space exploration that China has been wowing the world with in the past 10 years or more. There's the lunar mission, right? Chang'e 4 landed on the far side of the moon. There's the Mars exploration. It's called Tianwen number 1. Achieved orbiting, landing, roving in a single mission, exploring the geology and also the climate of the red planet. And there's the space station, right? A lot has happened in the space station. They're even cooking, right? Do you remember? I saw that news. I think they're cooking skewered meat? Chuar,
0: yes. Right?
1: In the space station. Tiangong, I can't even comprehend that. I think they'll have a lot of cleaning to do afterwards. So the Chinese space station is fully operational, supporting long-term human spaceflight and scientific experiments. And also in astrophysics, astronomy, there's the FAST telescope, like capitalized letter FAST telescope, which means 500 m aperture spherical telescope. I don't know if you know about telescopes.
0: I don't understand.
1: And it has this, no. You don't, but it has discovered over 1,000 pulsars. Pulsars are born when stars with masses between 4 to 8 times that of the sun run out of fuel for nuclear fusion. Sun, we think it's already, you know, huge. And then these pulsars, if I'm reading it correctly, are several times the size of sun, and they've run out of fuel. And then this telescope has discovered over 1,000 of those. And it exceeds the total found by all other telescopes combined. So it's very powerful, basically. And also the Einstein probe, this satellite has observed cosmic fireworks, you know, like black hole outbursts, advancing high energy astrophysics research. And also on magnetic fields, there's this 35.6 Tesla all superconducting magnet. It broke the world record. And it enables cutting-edge research in condensed matter physics and material science, things beyond me, and also in life sciences and medicine, ultra-low temperature physics, precision seed design, which helps in agriculture, boosting yields and cut inputs and losses, enhancing food security. It's not a problem here or in the US, but in other parts of the world. And also in information storage, there's the petabit scale. Am I reading it right? Petabit scale 3D nanoscale optical disk memory. It was developed and it revolutionized high capacity data storage with hundreds of layers beyond the diffraction limit. And, you know, whatever that means. The list goes on. There's also the deep sea drilling vessel called Mengxiang, which means dream. And it can go 11,000 meters max in depth. And doing research, you know, at the bottom of the ocean. So, and also in life sciences and medicine, just from 24 to 26, there's the AI liver cancer predictor, which boasts a 82% accuracy for recurrence risk, and also smart gut microbes for IBD, and just all kinds. The list goes on. AI computing, green technology and energy. So yeah, if people are interested, you can use whatever AI you have to ask for the advancements made in China, you know, in the past few years.
0: I think some of the ones that are actually really getting a lot of global attention are even simpler than some of this. For example, we've been long interested in terraforming, making other planets like Earth, means to terraform or make, you know, an area able to grow food. But China is actually doing that to Earth. It's terraforming. Terra means Earth. It's Earth. It's making Earth more Earth-like in the fact that it's planting so many trees. There are areas of the desert in China now, and this is fascinating a lot of Westerners, where they're actually taking sea microbes from the ocean, and then scattering them in the desert, and it's allowing them to bloom into farmland that China is now growing all kinds of crops that were not previously able to be grown there. So I think there are amazing things going on in China, like you mentioned earlier, that are very practical, that are very understandable for everyday people, like the fact that you're now growing more fish in the Taklamakan Desert in Xinjiang. And if you go to...
1: Yeah, like we hear weird news.
0: The restaurant I go to in Beijing, we ask them, where does your salmon come from? Because we were concerned about the salmon that's raised in the ocean because of the, you know, the dumping of toxic seawater by a neighbor of China's.
1: Mm-hmm.
0: And they said, oh, our salmon comes from Xinjiang. And so we were like, what? How does it come from Xinjiang?
1: Yeah.
0: So it's amazing.
1: It really made the news, I think maybe 2 years ago. Yeah. And I can, you know, I bought some from a Chinese version of TikTok, too. They sell them on there. So, yeah, like things like that. Sometimes it's just so out of the blue. And also, have you heard of the new kinds of solar modules? The perovskite. Mm-hmm. It's P-E-R-O-V-S-K-I-T-E. These are like flexible cells.
0: Mm-hmm.
1: They're stable under bending,
0: mm-hmm.
1: and they are scalable for building integrated PV.
0: Mm-hmm.
1: So they're like these high efficiency, low cost alternative to traditional silicon based solar panels. And this solar cell industry is expected to reach like 1.2 billion by 2033. Perovskite.
0: Those are really fascinating. Mm-hmm. I think the one that a lot of people are interested in, I think you know about it too, are the thermal salt reactors that are solar thermal salt. What they do is they have salt water and they superheat a tower using reflective solar panels. That tower becomes really hot and the liquid underneath becomes so boiling to the point where they can produce hydropower electricity via solar 24 hours a day. And this solves a problem that is recurrent with other solar, where it needs to be stored via some kind of battery technology, whether it would be moving water up and down a hill or actual lithium ion batteries or whatever. It just produces solar power all the time, just based on the energy that it gets during the daytime.
1: For our scientists who are listening, like I have no doubt that one day the whole world will solve the energy issue. Like we just won't worry about how much electricity we need. But can somebody please solve the charging problem? We have so many wires everywhere. Like all our apartments look like spider webs at, you know, at some corners under the table. Like, can somebody please solve this problem so that we don't need so many lines and wires plugged everywhere and just, oh, what a mess. So, yeah, you know, I wait for this breakthrough. Somebody, please.
0: You know that this exists. I didn't know if you know this, but we have China specifically has these super tiny nuclear batteries that take 50 years to deplete all of their process by which they break down some kind of nuclear element that it produces no detectable radiation outside of the casing.
1: Oh my gosh.
0: And they're already producing them for very small applications like a heart devices and stuff.
1: Wow.
0: But in the future, your phone will never need to be charged again. They will just put some of these kinds of devices into your smartphone,
1: mm-hmm.
0: and your smartphone will just remain fully powered for 50 years.
1: Wow, that sounds cool. No wires, no spider webs. Well, let's Maybe we'll get an update on that.
0: But I think we're a little ways away. Yeah, it's going to be a few years before you have it in your smartphone. We want to hear from you. Please record yourself. Pull out your smartphone right now. Record an audio file of you talking for about a minute and tell us what you think about this topic. And if and email us, welovethebridge@gmail.com, and we may play your audio on our program. Thank you so much for your time, listeners. Thank you so much for your time, baby.
1: Well, thank you, Jason. I enjoyed it. Bye, guys.

0: 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Hear the difference.
1: Now the news at Meng Zihan. Pakistani Prime Minister Shahbaz Sharif will pay an official visit to China from Saturday to Tuesday next week. This year marks the 75th anniversary of the diplomatic relations between the two countries. A foreign ministry spokesperson said Chinese President Xi Jinping will meet with Sharif and Premier Li Qiang will hold talks with him as well. Guo Jiakun said leaders of the two countries will point out the direction for the development of bilateral relations under the new situation.
2: In recent years, under the strategic guidance of the Chinese and Pakistani leaders, high-level exchanges have been frequent, practical cooperation has advanced steadily, and the high-quality development of the China-Pakistan Economic Corridor has achieved fruitful results. The two sides have maintained close communication and coordination on major international and regional issues, effectively safeguarding their common interests and promoting regional peace, stability, and development. China hopes to take this visit as an opportunity to carry forward the traditional friendship, deepen comprehensive cooperation, and jointly write a new chapter in building a closer China-Pakistan community with a shared future in the new era.
1: Sharif will also attend a reception celebrating the 75th anniversary of the establishment of diplomatic relations and visit Zhejiang province. A Chinese documentary showcase has launched in Belgrade ahead of Serbian President Aleksandar Vučić's state visit to China. The documentaries include those that will help Serbian audiences gain a deeper understanding of Chinese President Xi Jinping's leadership in advancing Chinese-style modernization. Other works present an authentic vision of China in the new era from the dimensions of cultural heritage, technological innovation, and people's livelihoods. The Chinese Commerce Ministry says trade volume between China and Russia surged 19.7% to reach over $85 billion during the January-April period. Spokesperson He Yadong says the annual trade volume between the two countries has exceeded $200 billion for three consecutive years. Russian Foreign Ministry spokesperson Maria Zakharova has described strong connections between young people as an important foundation for the future of Russia-China relations. Zakharova said spiritual affinity, shared values, and common ideals among Russian and Chinese youth help strengthen bilateral ties. Her remarks came in response to a recent survey showing that more than 80% of young people in both countries view bilateral relations as friendly. U.S. President Donald Trump has suggested that American control of Iran's enriched uranium stockpile could be part of a potential nuclear deal with Tehran. Speaking at the White House, Trump said the U.S. would not allow Iran to retain material that could be used to develop a nuclear weapon, adding that Washington would get it one way or the other. Meanwhile, Pakistan's Army Chief Field Marshal Asim Munir is reportedly expected in Tehran as part of mediation efforts between the U.S. and Iran. The U.S. ambassador to Denmark says U.S. President Donald Trump has ruled out using military force to take control of Greenland. Ken Howery says the future of Greenland should be decided by the Greenlandic people themselves. Israel says it has deported all activists detained from a Gaza-bound aid flotilla after their interception by the Israeli Navy in international waters earlier this week. The 428 activists were taken to Ashdod port before being sent back, with Israel saying it will uphold its naval blockade on Gaza. Over 150 officials and scholars from China and Europe have attended the 2026 China-Europe Seminar on Human Rights in Paris. The event focused on human rights challenges, international cooperation, and the development of human rights concepts under a changing global order. China's electric vehicle charging infrastructure is expanding rapidly amid the country's continuous efforts to facilitate wider EV adoption. The National Energy Administration said the total number of charging facilities nationwide reached nearly 22 million by the end of April 2026, up 47% over a year ago. Of the total, public charging facilities amounted to 4.9 million, representing an increase of 30%. The combined charging capacity of these facilities reached 237 million kilowatts. And that's the news. I'm Meng Zihan.
3: Beyond the headlines. This is World Inside.
4: Hello, I'm Tian Wei, and welcome to our special program today. Russian President Vladimir Putin's state visit to China just concluded this week, and the China-Russia relationship has produced a host of achievements. Beyond high-level politics, deep cultural and people-to-people exchanges have always been the bedrock of China-Russia relations. Today, we are coming to you from a cozy Russian restaurant here in Beijing, the Chinese capital. Joining me are two Russian friends living here in Beijing, Max and Alina. One is a student, the other is a journalist. They are here to share their personal stories and unique perspectives on this enduring bond. It's so wonderful just to walk here in the restaurant and see so many people enjoying the food.
5: Yeah, it's so beautiful. The place is amazing. I see a lot of Russian paintings, music. Feels like we're back home.
4: Yeah. My favorite here is the Moscow salad, you know, with a lot of vegetables and also the ham.
5: Sure.
4: Yeah. What about for you guys?
6: We have a lot of Chinese food there, but it's not really Chinese food. It's kind of fake. And I realized it only when I came to China myself, because the first year I was here, I talked to my teacher, like who I was learning Chinese with, and she asked me, what's your favorite food? And I said, Harbin salad. And she was like, what? Harbin salad? I was like, yeah. And she'd never heard of it. In Russia, there is like a kind of fake Chinese food, but it's really tasty, but it's not authentic. So when I arrived in China, I tried a lot of real Chinese food and I really loved it as well, like huoguo, like tiegodun, like I don't know, like other stuff. It's really tasty. Yeah.
4: I have my mouth watering. What about for you, Alina? You've been here long.
5: But I actually have to say something about Harbin salad. It's not fake. It's actually interesting about Harbin salad because in Chinese there's one dish that it's called 家常两菜. In Chinese northeast of China, it's very popular. Mm-hmm. And in Russia, you can just find different names. It's called Heihe salad. It's called Harbin salad. It's called all the Dongbei places salad.
6: I think the recipes kind of changed a bit, so it's more tasty for Russian people.
4: We always see that. Probably in some of the Russian restaurants here in China, we also see
5: some Chinese, some Russian food a little bit
4: mixed up with the local flavor also. We see that it's a global phenomenon.
5: It's a global phenomenon, I know, right? For me, I really like mala tang. I really like mala tang.
4: Oh, you can deal with the spice?
5: Yes, in China they say there is nothing that a soup of mala tang cannot resolve, you know?
4: So it means you had this dish,
5: yes,
4: your whole temper.
5: Yeah, I can work now.
4: I can handle everything. Many Chinese look at Russian culture by remembering a few names. In China, the poet from Russia 200 years ago, Pushkin, is a household name.
6: The Pushkin, it's in Russia, it's called like a golden age of Russian poetry. It's like it was a really like great time for Russian poetry where like it was Pushkin, Lermontov and other poets who were like really influenced the Russian history, Russian culture.
4: Especially the poem If Life Deceases You, and that is really so household name here in China. Everybody could recite one or two aria from the
5: poem. 假如生活欺骗了你,
4: you speak great Chinese.
5: Thank you.
4: I had a feeling about that, in fact, Max and also Alina, because earlier both of you did it beautifully. If by life you were deceived, if by life you were deceived, don't be dismal, don't be wild. In the day of grief, be mild.
7: Merry days will come, believe. Hide is living in tomorrow, present is dejected here.
8: In a moment passes sorrow, that which passes will be dear.
4: Beautiful, congratulations. You know, poetry is such a big part of the Chinese culture. Every kid here in China could recite the poems of Tang Dynasty about 1,000 years ago, right? Li Bai's poem.
6: Oh, Li Bai, yeah.
4: Yeah.
5: 床前明月光,
6: 已是几上船,
5: 举头望明月,
6: 几透, 四谷香.
4: Beautiful. Yeah.
6: It was like really, it got to me like really deeply when it was my first year in China and I was learning Chinese. I didn't know like any language. And we had like this extra class of Chinese culture. And we had a teacher who like taught us some Chinese poetry, and the first poem she taught us was this, Jin Ye Si, and she described like the meaning of this poem, and it really got deep to me because it's the poem about like a person far away from his home, like looking to the moon and understanding that it's the same moon for all of us. So probably his parents or his friends, his lover also looks at this same moon.
5: I also get really attached to this poem, but now I've been living in China for many years, and every time when I listen to it, I feel like, yes, we're in the same moon, but like we're far, but like China is like my second home. So I really like don't feel lonely here, and it's just another side of this poem, like it just gives you a feeling of home wherever you are.
9: But you know, music too.
5: Yeah.
9: I mean, everyone here can sing 1 hour or two of Russian songs.
5: Especially in China, I feel like Chinese people really like the Soviet songs.
9: 深夜花园里, 紫竹静悄悄. My mom taught me this song, by the way, her generation, yeah. But here in China, a lot of music here in China also got popular in Russia.
6: There's like one song that I think it was the first song that really got to me like fully in Chinese. It's called the Gu Yongzhe. Uh-huh. I think it's like translation in English, it's like Hero or something. Uh-huh. Yeah, it's like an amazing song. Like I like the music. The melody of like just, yeah, it's just the melody got into me, and then I read the lyrics and I was like, oh my god, this is like even better. Like the lyrics, the all the ideas put into
9: me. Right, you need that song, especially when you have to learn the Chinese language.
6: I used it to learn the Chinese. It's like I just put it like I wrote down
9: the lyrics.
6: All the lyrics.
9: Oh, yeah, that's really helpful. What about for you? In China.
5: For everyone who's interested in Chinese culture, I think we all watch Chinese gala every year. And I think Wang Fei had the most, well, she's often there.
9: She's always the one that's catching most of the attention.
5: Exactly. Yeah.

0: One of the best thing for me is to go to St. Petersburg.
1: Oh, it's London. It's like the romantic capital.
0: Exactly, so the cultural capital almost of Russia. And just to sit there in the Mariinsky Theater listening to the performance of the orchestra. And for me, the best thing there was even I got a ticket to a concert of Tchaikovsky. And I love Tchaikovsky's music, especially something called The Seasons.
1: The Seasons.
0: Yes, it's so beautiful because I went there during the summertime. So the music played on the stage really matches with the mood of the day, you know? I went to the backstage of the Mariinsky Theater and met the conductor. I think his name is Valery Gergiev.
1: Yeah, Gergiev.
0: And yes, we had a wonderful moment to connect, and later I even got a chance to have an interview with him.
2: Wow, you're lucky.
0: I know. And he told me more through the interview about the music and about how was it like for the Mariinsky Theater, one of the most well-known
1: in the world,
0: and of course in Russia, to come to China also to perform and interact with a Chinese musician. So let's play part of that.
3: Conductor is not playing, he's not even screaming, not singing. He makes some strange gestures. It's a little unusual to see. Why? Because he has to provoke, he has to build from the power of these 100 musicians a little miracle. When a little miracle
0: every time.
3: Every time, unfortunately, you really have no forgiveness. You have to create a little miracle. Public feels it immediately, because public also feels if it's a little bit, what is our enemy number one? Boredom. Boring means, it's not what composer wanted. No, great composers, if we know Bach, sorry, but Bach is more than 300 years ago. Oh, so how his music survived? Because it's deep, it's beautiful, it's strong, it's very smart, but not boring. It doesn't put you to sleep, it wakes you up. The same with Beethoven, the same with Italians, the same with French, the same with Russians.
0: But you have your own spice.
3: Well, when I see the music in front of me, the first look, it takes maybe 10 seconds, 20 seconds, you see more or less the character of writing. So it can be Chinese, it can be Japanese, it can be American, but you see, because the system, the education we all have, helps us to go quick into point. This is the main motif, okay? Oh, this is another tempo, okay? Oh, this is a triumph. And this is a moment of quietness. And this is maybe a moment of happiness. You have to figure out immediately. Our professional, let's say, duty is to not to upset composer. Our conscience helps to find the way that you think, oh, this is what composer wanted. Then you can tell colleagues, you play fantastically well, but maybe composer wanted it a little bit more quietly played, or maybe a little bit more energetic. So they start to think, oh, energetic, okay, so they start to play. So this is always a balance between what you already achieved and what you have to achieve yet in the next 20 or 30 or 40 minutes. And this is what makes conductor sometimes an important figure, sometimes. He's an ambassador from the kingdom of composer to the orchestra and through the orchestra to the public. And public can be millions and millions of people.
0: You are very good in bringing different cultures to your performances. I remember when you were performing in China, you brought to the very first piece a Chinese repertoire, and it won the applause from the audience. Actually, it was one of those revolutionary ones, but actually when you played it, it feel like so international. So how is it like to select your repertoires during your performance in China?
3: It is important to stress that great composers expressing the most wonderful, beautiful, sensitive, emotional, sometimes very expressive characters of their own nature, of their own culture, of their own people. That's why the power of Verdi is not only flourishing in Italy. We perform here 15 different operas of Verdi every season, and public is ecstatic, happy. The power of German musical tradition, should be Beethoven, Bach, or Brahms, there are many. So it's in display all the time. We have 10 operas of Wagner. So we go deep into the culture of another nation. But the power of composer is to break the borders. So there are no borders. You can say now, oh, this is European Union, oh, this is non-European Union. Music doesn't know this. Music doesn't understand border. The language we speak is also very powerful, goes across the borders. But music, more than anything else, doesn't need translation. It goes into your heart, it goes into your brain, but also into your emotional world. That's why nothing can destroy the power of music, and music unites, doesn't separate people, brings them together. And this is what probably is needed today, even more than diplomacy.
0: In the day of grief, be mild.
1: Merry days will come.
2: Passes sorrow. That which passes will be dear.
0: So your parents could come.
1: Yes, and now I feel it's even more closer.
2: They just see that you're lost, so you need help, and they come to you and they help you. It's like really a good atmosphere always in China.
0: And what about for you, your time in China?
2: Well, I've been in China for 4 years now. I think it's not like a long time, but I'm kind of getting familiar with Chinese culture and Chinese people. Yeah, and as you said, it's like really welcoming here. Like, it was amazing, like feeling, basically like I left Russia and I felt like nothing really changed. Like everyone is really welcoming. Everyone is trying to help everyone. Like when I didn't know a lot of Chinese, like it still was really cool that like all Chinese people I meet, like were trying to like somehow communicate with me, like try to help me. And it's even more satisfying, and like even it makes

0: studying basically the VFX, like post-production editing, is all my major, like my specialty basically.
1: Okay, you must have watched a lot of Chinese movies.
0: In Russia, we know some of Chinese movies. All the Chinese movies I watched, like from old ones to modern ones, are extremely satisfying, well-made, and really have thought and like time put into them. And I really didn't know about such a huge industry in China, because like right now Chinese film industry is one of the leading industries like in the world.
1: Your favorite?
0: Well, from the last I saw, I was fascinated by the Neja, the second part. It became the most like popular, and the box office of this movie is the biggest in the world now. It's like $2 billion plus or something, and the cartoon itself is amazing. Like the quality of it, the ideas put into it, like the how well it's made. Basically, it's just amazing. I've never seen anything like this.
2: Before you leave, will you give your mama one last big hug?
3: Aww. Come on, don't watch it.
0: Yeah, and I really like that it's really unique. Like I love cartoons. I watched a lot of like Western cartoons, Russian cartoons, but I've never seen anything like this. It's just really unique Chinese style, Chinese like flavor added to it.
1: Well, for many of us here in China, we started from, you know, the early days, 1940s, 1930s, 40s, 50s and 60s Russian movie. Yeah, it was really some of the classics about the war epics. You know, a lot of the movies are about because of the time. And then you also see things like Moscow Does Not Believe in Tears. Mm-hmm. Yeah, that is a movie, you know, depicting the Russian society at a change, a dramatic change of your society back in the 1980s. So recently, of course, there's more art house movies that we also got to know, and also action movies as well, right?
4: But so, you know, last year it was like the first 俄中合拍电影, we call it in China, like
1: joint production
4: by Russia and China, which is called Red Silk. Mm-hmm. It was both filmed, made like the it was shown in Russia and in China, and the numbers are great, and it's also a very great movie. I would recommend it for everyone to watch.
1: It's not just about necessity. It's about mutual appreciation when it comes to cultures. And I could feel that when we were chatting in the makeup room, you know, preparing for this. There's something that's already come more than skin deep.
4: I noticed that a lot of Chinese people, when they come to China, especially now when it's visa-free policy, they like to go to see our Russian art, like ballet or operas.
1: Chinese can travel to Russia 30 days visa-free.
5: Yes, yes.
1: The other way around too, right?
4: Exactly. Yeah. And this is the best news of 2025.
1: So your parents could come.
4: Yes, and now I feel it's even more closer, like it's even more convenient, because now only passport, and just you can go whenever you like, and the like ticket is not that expensive. Like we are from Vladivostok, yeah. So for us, we feel like to go to China is only 2 hours, so it's so close and convenient. Like to Moscow, if I fly to Moscow, it's like 9 hours.
1: So the weekend could be spent just like that.
4: Yes, yes, and it makes it even more convenient. Like for this vacation of Labor Day, my mom has been here, and she said, I want to go to Great Wall, because in China they say if you haven't been to Great Wall, you cannot be Haohan.
1: A hero.
4: Yes, a hero. So we go to the Great Wall, and then one day I just feel like, one moment I just feel like, oh, I feel like foreign people here are even more than Chinese people. I feel like the whole world is coming to China to see it with their own eyes.
1: Yeah, yeah. But did she enjoy it in the Forbidden City, also known as the Palace Museum? Yeah.
4: She made some check and research, and she saw the movie. I'm sure guys here watched The Last Emperor.
1: Yes.
4: Yeah,
1: yeah, yeah.
4: And she got so interested into the history, and she said, I want to go there, the first thing I got when I go to Beijing. And we go there, and I've been there for quite like 5-6 times, and every time it just amazes me, from the architecture, from the from the distance, from the size, from the magnificent significance of that, from the meaning of each palace. And the more you got into Chinese culture, the more appreciation you get, because every temple, every palace there, it means something.
1: It was a very similar feeling when I went to

0: to the Hermitage in St. Petersburg. Yes, the Winter Palace. Just the complex itself is actually breathtaking because it's been there for hundreds of years. And the inside, of course, the whole collection of the best artworks from all over the world, just like when you visit the Louvre, when you go to New York or London or here in Beijing, right? There's something that you will never be able to see it elsewhere, that kind of feeling.
1: They say that it's more like three million of piece of art in the Winter Palace, and if you stay, well, it say that the whole route is more like 20 kilometers, and if you stay to look at least at one statue for 1 minute, it will take you like 8 years.
0: Exactly, and they open the door for us, you know, when they knew that we were coming from China and we want to film, you know, the culture and how it has been working between China and Russia, they opened the door for us. So, and also the director of the Hermitage very gracefully also talked to me during that trip. It was quite a few years ago, in fact. So let's take a look at our conversation then.
2: What is Hermitage? The Hermitage is a museum of world culture. It's a great, let's say, event, a great symbol of Russian culture. But the symbol of Russian culture is culture which is absorbing other cultures. It's Museum of World Culture. We're not showing Russian culture, we're showing world culture in, well, let's say, translated into Russian language, something like this. So it's important that it's all world, all universal, and people must study to understand different languages. We try to learn them how to understand the language of Spanish painting, which is special, how to understand the language of Chinese painting. And what is the difference between Chinese painting and Korean painting?
0: Indeed.
2: And Japanese. So we have, for this, it's our work.
0: How could you bring more life to the museum and also be able to face the competition? The competition, I mean, for example, collecting artworks from different parts of the world. Now it's tremendous competition, I would say, if you look at the auction house and many other places.
2: One thing which we have to divide, sometimes we don't divide it, the scheme of museums and galleries. Usually, well, it was a period that was all democratic. No difference, museum, galleries. There is a difference. Museum is non-commercial, and museums don't really, they do compete, but their competition is not like a commercial one, or the galleries. Museums compete in a big way. Museums have to present scholarship, good display, history, connection with the public, and this brings you funds, and this brings collections to you. Museums don't buy things on auctions. You can never compete with them. But those who buy things, then will give it to the museums if they see that the museum is, well, really, because, you know, people collect. But then certain moment at the end of their life, they think, well, what will happen? And they understand that the best place for their things is museum. So museum has to provide this kind of idea of stability, which also is one thing. Another thing, museums don't really compete. We compete in certain things, but every museum adds to another museum in this world picture. We know how to work together. We feel, once again, this idea of the one world. Mm-hmm. We know how to work together. And there is certainly Gugun is getting more visitors than Hermitage, but we don't compete. We know that their visitors will come to us. Our visitors will come there, and we'll make exhibition there, here and there, and all together, great museum names are well known and people cherish them. So it's a competition on another level.
0: Mr. Director, in China, I'm sure you have noticed a cultural trend of looking into more depths of Chinese civilizations. At a time of great change, many Chinese are looking at that and trying to seek strength, while at the same time, better understanding of where we are coming from and what we can do for the rest of the world. How do you understand this phenomenon?
2: Well, you know, I think it's a phenomenon which is stressed in the societies from some time, and then it's not stressed. Well, the importance of your own culture. What, from our point of view and from the study, what my studies, Oriental studies, is to always to use two ways of optics. Your optic from your civilization and the optic of the civilization which you study or you present in the museum. And you can combine them both. It's very important. It's your culture, but it also belongs to other people. And we have a lot of ways to study. Well, you know, you have Chinese porcelain and you have Chinese porcelain made for importation. All of them are not only different, they're part of important, well,

0: cultural development and interrelations.
1: We are being transformed by the fascination of another culture. That is a beautiful thing. It helps us to understand the world is not just about us. It's much bigger. And the world could be much better if we could embrace each other. Thank you so much for sharing a beautiful, beautiful day with all of us. Thank you. Masks and also Alina, all the best.
2: Спасибо большое.
1: Спасибо. Bye-bye.
2: Пока-пока. До встречи.
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0: Some say Chinese is one of the most difficult languages in the world, and learning it is almost impossible.
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3: So I'm sort of tone deaf. 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
1: the grammar.
5: 知吃思吃都还难
6: It's just complicated. So much.
0: Only because you're not learning it in the right way. 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We will promise you a difference.
7: 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Ideas matter. This is Dialogue.
8: Hello and welcome to Dialogue. Beijing has strongly rejected Taiwan leader Lai Ching-te's latest remarks on cross-strait relations, accusing him of repackaging Taiwan independence in the language of peace and democracy. The comments come as Lai faces mounting political pressure on the island after Taiwan's legislature voted on an impeachment motion against him.Meanwhile, U.S. President Donald Trump has warned against Taiwan independence and caused Taiwan a problem. So where does the Taiwan question stand amid these latest developments? Why is Washington's opposition to Taiwan independence a positive step toward peace and stability in the region? But what's the message sent by Washington if arms sales continue?Joining me today, Shao Yuquan, Senior Research Fellow at the Shanghai Institute for International Studies, Andy Li, journalist in Taipei, and Benjamin Norton, founder and editor-in-chief of Geopolitical Economy Report. Welcome to the show. So, Yuquan, welcome to the show. I will start with you. Let's take a look at the speech marking 2 years in office.You know, Lai Ching-te said Taiwan is willing to engage with the Chinese mainland on what he called the basis of, quote, equality and dignity, while again claiming that the two sides of the strait are, quote, not subordinate to each other. What is the real message behind Lai Ching-te's remark?The wording here.
9: Yeah, Ching-te, first of all, thank you very much for having me today. I think Lai Ching-te's remarks, his speech, overall, the tone has been moderated comparing with his Facebook post just after Trump delivered remarks related to Taiwan on Air Force One. So at that time, Lai Ching-te still talk about Taiwan is an independent sovereign country, though there is no so-called Taiwan independence issue.But this remark on May the 20th remarks, I think he moderated the tone because he has felt a lot of pressure from the Trump administration. Mm-hmm. But overall, I think there are several points I need to point out. First of all, he talked about to keep the peace and the stability in the Taiwan Strait. But he also said the two sides does not subordinate towards each other. So which means he still sticks to the new two-state theory. This is the one thing. The second, he talked about, emphasized the so-called democratic free lifestyle. That's a repackage of the so-called democracy versus autocracy framework that the Biden administration used, which was abandoned by the Trump administration. But he still tried to use this to get the support of the establishment in Washington.And then he talked about still emphasize on increased defense spending. And he used this point to try to get the support of the establishment in Washington, D.C. Those people still focus a lot on so-called strengthening military deterrence against China in the Taiwan Strait. And then he also talked about trying to spend a lot of money on people, on ordinary people, for example, to give like 1,000 RMB to the family who has the kid from the baby to 18 years old, because he has nothing to offer to the ordinary people in Taiwan. And at the same time, he has faced a lot of pressure from the United States. So he tried to use this kind of a policy, for example, support the traditional industries in Taiwan. He tried to use this kind of policy to use money to buy the support of ordinary people in Taiwan, because he knows right now his support is really low.
8: Ben, you know, Lai Ching-te also talked about, you know, maintaining peace and stability across the strait by, in his words, like, you know, only strength can bring peace. Basically, he's talking about, peace through strength to justify probably his purchase of arms from Washington and higher spending on the military. What's your reading of that?
10: Well, I also noticed the change in tone before Trump's visit to China and after. And I think what Lai Ching does trying to do here is trying to appease Trump while also still maintaining this very aggressive policy leaning toward, secession, which is, in the past 2 years, he just marked his 2-year anniversary. He has used this kind of extreme secessionist rhetoric. But of course, when Trump visited the mainland, it forced Lai Ching-te to kind of soften his rhetoric. And, for instance, you mentioned the arms deal. This is a very important detail here, and it's been a controversy in Taiwan and also to an extent in the U.S. Because in December, Trump approved the largest ever arms sale by the U.S. to Taiwan, which is $11 billion. It hasn't officially gone through yet, and it may actually be delayed or potentially even canceled given this conflict. So I think, both sides here, that is the U.S. and in Taiwan, they are kind of trying to mediate these issues, especially given domestic U.S. politics. And I'm glad that the other guest mentioned that the DPP in Taiwan had leaned much more toward the Democrats, especially when Biden was president. And I think one of the reasons why Trump has not been as outspoken in support of these, Taiwan separatist forces is because the DPP had been so affiliated with the Democratic Party. Let's not forget that when Biden was president, Nancy Pelosi, who was the Speaker of the House of Representatives from the Democratic Party, visited Taiwan and did not visit the Chinese mainland, which was a very provocative act that violated the spirit of the One China principle. So Trump, of course, hates the Democrats and especially Biden. Every time Trump gives a speech, he criticizes Biden. So I think Lai Ching-te recognizes that affiliation, and he recognizes that Trump dislikes him politically. So he's been forced to try to change his rhetoric. But at the same time, he has to appease some of these separatist forces in Taiwan who are his political base. And as the other guest mentioned, right now, Lai Ching-te is very unpopular. A poll from a few months ago found that he only has support of a little over 30% of people in Taiwan. And especially on economic issues, he is very unpopular. The cost of living is very high. Housing is unaffordable. So he's juggling all of these political problems. And he could previously use this issue of, these separatist forces. He could try to throw red meat to them by, criticizing the mainland. But you can only go so far when people at home can't, afford basic cost of living. So all of these problems are now, coming at the same time. And he's in a very difficult situation.
8: Very difficult situation. So, Andy, what's the response to Lai's speech, of his being in office for 2 years from the opposition party, from the public? What are the top concern of the public?
11: The Taiwan public does not like Mr. Lai Ching-te at all. He was elected on a very small basis of the

0: vote in Taiwan. So the opposition party, the Kuomintang and the Taiwan People's Party, they are very critical of Lai Ching-te's speech on May the 20th, his 2 years in office. They're saying that he is just trying to rebrand separatist ideas through other means, through other language. And as our panelists previously mentioned, Mr. Lai was saying that he wants mutually non-subordination when he wants to engage in talks with Beijing. This is actually rebranding a separatist stance. Mr. Lai Ching-te also says that he wants peace and stability by strength. Now, what is strength? He's trying to buy more arms from the USA. Now, this is not stability. The only way to create stability is to admit one China principle and to admit that both sides are under one China. This is the only way. However, what Mr. Lai Ching-te is pursuing is, as he says, peace through strength, stability through strength. This is adding fire to the fire, adding oil to the fire by buying more arms from the United States. He is actually, bottom line, trying to resist reunification. That's the take of me and of Taiwan Opposition Party, the KMT and the TPP, the Taiwan People's Party.
1: Well, Andy, you mentioned about the arms sale, you know, $11.1 billion or $14 billion. It's a lot of money. What's the response? You mentioned a little bit about what's the majority of the public response to such a move?
0: Right. The majority of the people in Taiwan does not want the Taiwan's taxpayer money to go to the U.S. coffers. Okay. Now, this is only benefiting the U.S. military-industrial complex. They want to make money, and they want Taiwan to pay for that money. So, in a sense, people here in Taiwan know the tricks of TPP. They're saying that if you use this money to provide more lunch for kids, more health care, right, the health care in Taiwan needs money. If you use this money to not buy arms and to support the health care of people in Taiwan, people would clap their hands. However, this TPP government is trying to ally itself with the separatist external forces. How? By paying the U.S. money. For what? People in Taiwan know that these high price that the Taiwan taxpayer are paying are for secondhand arms. Secondhand arms, I could say that again. Inferior arms to Taiwan. Okay, whether or not it's superior or inferior, once U.S. arms, weapons comes to Taiwan, is this a call for peace? This is not a call for peace. This is adding oil to the fire. So you're using Taiwan's taxpayer money to create stability for the Taiwan people. Mm-hmm. That's how we see it.
1: Yeah. Yeah, let's say so the public, I mean, they see things clearly here. But let's take a look at, of course, the major players, you know, U.S. President Donald Trump, you know, after his meeting with the President Xi Jinping, in an interview with Fox, he talked about the Taiwan question. You know, he basically warned that, you know, warned against the Taiwan independence. He talked about that, you know, like he will be not looking up to somebody, you know, for independence. I'm not looking to have somebody go independent. We're also noting that the U.S. is 9,500 miles away from Taiwan and does not seek a conflict over Taiwan. So you can tell us, you know, your interpretation, you know, what he's trying to say here.
2: Basically, I think President Trump said four does not. The first is he does not want anyone to pursue Taiwan independence. The second, he does not want to fly far away to fight. The third, he does not want to be the backer of Taiwan independence. The fourth, he does not readily commit to arms sales to Taiwan. So I think he understands he does not want to let the Taiwan question to be an obstacle for him to stabilize U.S.-China relations. And because through this visit, Trump's visit to Beijing, I think the most important thing is that the two sides agree to build constructive strategic stability of our bilateral relationship. And if we want to build this new framework of China-U.S. relations, then the Trump administration needs to be very cautious on its policy towards Taiwan. So I think President Trump has been very pragmatic on this issue. And we have noticed that during the first Trump administration, it has put the so-called six assurances into the One China policy of the United States, together with the three communiques and one act, which is Taiwan Relations Act. So among the six assurances, one of it

0: that the U.S. would not have prior consultation with Beijing about arms sales to Taiwan. But right now, President Trump publicly said he had discussed this issue with President Xi. And he also said that the 1982 is far away from here. And I think he understands what President Xi has talked about the Taiwan question with him. And he has clearly got the message because President Xi said that Taiwan independence and cross-strait peace are as irreconcilable as fire and the water. So I think President Trump has got the message and he has been quite cautious on this arms sales issue.
1: Yeah, being cautious, Bam, you know, if you look at his remarks, you know, he talked about like using this accurate, you know, pretty accurate number, like 9,500 miles away. You know, he prepared for these remarks, you know, he did his homework about how far from the U.S. to Taiwan or from the Taiwan to the mainland. And he talked, you know, he also said that, you know, we had a great meeting with the President Xi. We'll work on that, the Taiwan problem. Interestingly, for the first time, we called Taiwan a problem here. Share with us, Ben, your take here.
2: Yeah, well, I wouldn't exaggerate the degree to which Trump prepared. He's known for not reading his briefings, but he did know that fact. I think Trump is doing this for three main reasons. One, I mentioned earlier, which is the issue of U.S. domestic politics. The DPP was so affiliated with the Democrats that Trump is you know, angry about that. Second of all, there is also the issue of the trade war. The Chinese mainland demonstrated to Washington that it has a lot of economic leverage, and it actually surprised Trump and top U.S. officials. When Trump launched this new phase of the trade war in April, he originally boasted, he said that he has all of these cards and that he could destroy China. He used very aggressive rhetoric. And Scott Bessent, the Treasury Secretary, went on TV and said the U.S. held all the cards and China was playing with a losing hand. Well, they learned that actually the Chinese mainland has a lot of economic leverage through not only, you know, the fact that China is the factory of the world, produces about one third of global manufacturing output, but also especially critical mineral supply chains and rare earths. And the Trump administration learned that actually, in many ways, the U.S. is very dependent on China, on the Chinese economy, and on Chinese supply chains. Trump is very concerned about the economic problems in the U.S. He said that his tariffs and trade war would lead to more manufacturing jobs. The opposite has happened. Deindustrialization is getting worse. Inflation is rising quickly. Gasoline prices have skyrocketed just a few months before a midterm election. Trump is focused on the U.S. economy, and that's why I think he took this trip to Beijing and met with President Xi and wanted stability, to calm down tensions, and basically to pause the trade war, because Trump recognized that the trade war actually hurt the U.S. economy more than it hurt the Chinese economy. That's the second big problem why he just doesn't want to deal with this issue. That's why he called Taiwan a problem, because he's just focused on so many other things that for him, it's just a problem. Like, he wants to focus on what he considers more important priorities. And then finally, another major issue here is that in the past few years, during Trump's first term and the Biden administration, there was very hawkish rhetoric in Washington and discussion of a potential war. And I think a lot of people realized how catastrophic, how dangerous, how destructive that would be, not only for the US, but also many big tech companies in the U.S. see Taiwan as very important because of its role in the chip industry. And the U.S. is very focused on artificial intelligence. And the most important company in the world for manufacturing advanced chips is TSMC. And this has been something that Trump has talked about a lot. In fact, when Trump went to the Chinese mainland, he was joined on the plane by Elon Musk and also Jensen Huang, who is the CEO of NVIDIA, which is now the world's most valuable company. And NVIDIA designs the advanced chips that are then manufactured by TSMC. So the U.S., you know, all this discussion of a potential conflict actually scared a lot of people in Silicon Valley. It also scared people in Washington. The Pentagon did war games, and in many of the war games, the U.S. lost. So I think that caused a lot of people in Washington to reconsider this issue and to realize they had to be more cautious because, you know, the Chinese military today is much more advanced than it was 20 years ago. And they, you know, we saw the military parade a few months ago. I think they now recognize they have to cool tensions and they have to move away from this extremely provocative discussion of some kind of conflict. Mm-hmm. So I think all of these issues, those three main reasons, have come together and have pressured the Trump administration to back off on this issue of Taiwan and to recognize that there are more important priorities. I haven't even mentioned, you know, the war in Iran is going very badly.
1: Right.
2: Trump has different priorities. So I think that explains why his rhetoric on this issue has changed.
1: Same time, Ben, if you look at this response or reaction inside the U.S., you do see, I mean, the Democrats, obviously, and some of these from the Republican Party also, they criticize the question, Trump's move. And it seems, you know, his new remarks on Taiwan is a bit controversial, to say the least. Do you think the administration will carry through such a position despite the opposition there?
2: Well, it's important to distinguish Trump from the administration because Trump is, of course, extremely powerful, but many times Trump says something publicly, but it doesn't necessarily reflect U.S. government policy, especially the State Department of Marco Rubio. Mm-hmm. Let's not forget that Rubio has been a longtime China hawk. Trump himself has been a longtime China hawk. But like I said, I think in this administration, he's facing so many other issues, especially economic issues. And also, the Chinese mainland economically has much more leverage this time than it did during Trump's first administration. Because, you know, when Trump started the trade war in 2018, China actually was not as prepared as it is today. But getting back to the main part of your question, I think the Democrats, first of all, the Democratic Party is pretty divided on this issue. In general, the Democrats are less hawkish on China and tend to be a bit more supportive of friendly relations with China. But there are some kind of more right-wing Democrats, especially the older generation represented by people like Biden and Hillary Clinton, who supported the Iraq War. They tend to be more supportive of kind of the separatist forces in Taiwan. But some of the younger Democrats, like Gavin Newsom, who's likely going to be the Democratic candidate for president in the upcoming election, he's the governor of California. Mm-hmm. He has been much less hawkish on China. So, you know, in both parties, in the Republicans, you mentioned that there are some Republicans like Lindsey Graham who are, you know, China hawks and talk a lot about Taiwan, but Trump is trying to be more pragmatic. So I think really what's happening in the U.S. in both parties is a recognition that the hawkish policy against China has failed and they have to be more realistic because it's hurt the U.S. economy. And they recognize that Taiwan is at the heart of the relations with China, because of course it's the one China policy that's the very foundation of US relations with China. So
1: right.
2: I think that move toward realism is a reflection that there are more important political priorities for Trump and some Republicans and some Democrats. There are these splits happening.
1: Right. Andy, what's the public understanding, you know, when they, you know, watch Trump's remark on Taiwan, calling Taiwan independence, you know, a problem there? You know, he had a great meeting with the President Xi. You know, do people realize that basically, you know, Trump used the term, you know, Taiwan is a bargaining chip, you know, with China? You know, what do people see? Oh, dead end for Taiwan independence, for the separatists. Is that a realization?
3: It is a realization, is an understatement. I would say it's a nightmare for the separatist people here on the island of Taiwan. They finally realized that the so-called American daddy is not supporting the separatists, okay? So the people in Taiwan, the DPP, have just realized that Trump is not supportive of their pro-independence pursuit and strategy. Now, and the other people in Taiwan have now realized those who are not supporting separatists, those who are neutral or supporting reunification. Now, in general, the people in Taiwan have just saw what happened in Beijing between President Xi and President Trump. We, the people here in Taiwan, most of us realize that we are Chinese, that Taiwan is part of China. And we also now realize that the world geopolitical landscape has shifted. There's no more G8. There's only G2, that is China and U.S. There's only G2, China and U.S. So U.S., Trump, President Trump has realized that he must work with China in order to benefit himself, his economy, his midterm. So that is why he is not concerned with Taiwan. He doesn't want Taiwan to ruin his midterm. He doesn't want Taiwan to ruin U.S.-China relationship. We all saw very clearly in Taiwan that China has the upper hand now. China holds the cards. I don't know how U.S. see this, because as our panelist Ben has mentioned, U.S., if they want to engage in any conflict across the strait, to try, assuming they try to support the separatist movement here in Taiwan, after depletion of the American munition, the arms, the missiles, the everything in the Middle East, after this depletion, U.S. is weak. The war games that Ben, our panelist, previously mentioned, the war games were simulated before the Iran war. Mm-hmm. Now that the Iran war is still ongoing, the U.S. weaponry is so much weaker than it was before. So U.S. cannot afford to fight three fronts, Ukraine, Iran, and something, assuming conflict happened in the Taiwan Strait.
1: Right.
3: U.S. knows that. Mm-hmm. But that's why the people in Taiwan have now realized that Taiwan is on its own. And since you are on its own, you have to realize that it is the one China principle that can save Taiwan. Mr. Xu.
1: Well, that's true. And the Lai Ching-te, of course, is very unpopular. You know, if you're the online polling, for example, shows that public dissatisfaction with him is high. 8 million voters, you know, basically support the impeachment against him. But back to Trump, Yuquan, you know, Trump also talked about something probably concerning or controversial, to say the least. He talked about, you know, I want to talk to the person who runs Taiwan. You know, he's probably going to have a phone conversation with Lai Ching-te. That would be a break of the practice, you know, since 1979, no official engagement between Washington and Taipei there. So what do you make of that?
0: Personally, I don't think he will have a phone conversation with Lai Ching-te, because when he first was elected as the president of the United States, when he was still outside of the White House, he had a phone call with Tsai Ing-wen. And after that, he has learned the lesson that what is Beijing's position on the Taiwan question, right? And this time after his talk with President Xi, I think he understands the seriousness on this issue. And also, during his visit in Beijing, the U.S. side has already announced that President Xi will visit the United States in September the 24th. And the Chinese side also said that our president will go to the United States in the coming September. So President Trump really take it seriously. So if he really wants President Xi to visit the United States, then I don't think he will make the phone conversation with Lai Ching-te. I think he understands this.
1: Yeah. Too much controversy, to say the least. And also, you know, there's a report of in the U.S. side preparing for the Defense Secretary Pete Hegseth's China visit. Pete Hegseth was in Beijing accompanying the president for the first time in the China-U.S. diplomatic history. So share with us your observation, Yuquan.
0: It's very rare that the U.S. Secretary of Defense that accompanying U.S. president to visit China. So that's the signal that the United States, the Trump administration wants very much to restore the mill-to-mill dialogue, the mechanism, and try to stabilize the military part of our bilateral relationship. But I think the most important thing is the Trump administration needs to delay or stop the arms sales to Taiwan, because the DOD is thinking of sending its number three person, Albert Jacoby, to visit Beijing later this year. But if the Trump administration cannot deal with the arms sales issue properly, then Beijing would not welcome the people, either Hegseth or Albert Jacoby, to visit Beijing. I think this position is very clear.
1: Mm-hmm. A lot is at stake. Well, with that, we are coming to the end of today's show. Many thanks to our guests.

0: From north to south, east to west, people in China are chasing their dreams and leaving their mark. Want to know how they beat the odds and made a difference? Footprints brings you the true life stories of their journeys.
1: Ever wondered what's actually going on in Africa through the perspective of an African? How are things really going between China and Africa? What's the narrative of this relationship? Well, get a perspective with China-Africa Talk. 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